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1: Overnight, a few showers or thunderstorms hanging around and some clouds. We're in the mid-70s. We have a fairly good chance of afternoon showers and thunderstorms on Tuesday. A low-pressure system will develop right along the Gulf Coast, mid-90s on the afternoon high. Another humid day tomorrow as well. The heat index about 110. Few clouds on Tuesday night, rain and thunderstorms looking likely most of the day on Wednesday and about 90. This is WRKF, meteorologist Steve Hamilton.
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3: E-bikes are getting faster. 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
5: From WHYY in Philadelphia, this is Fresh Air. I'm Dave Davies.
6: 10 years ago, on a cold, dark
5: today, we're listening back to Terry's interview with Roseanne Cash. When she was 18 in 1973, her father, Johnny Cash, gave her a list of 100 essential country songs he thought she should know. At the time, Cash realized it was an important document.
7: But it took me, I think, until now to realize that he was really giving me himself, a part of his heart and soul.
5: After recording many great songs of her own, in 2009 she made an album in which she performed 12 songs from that list. It was called The List.

0: That's my guest, Roseanne Cash, singing She's Got You, a song made famous by Patsy Cline, a song featured on Roseanne Cash's CD called The List, which is a song selected from the list of 100 essential songs that her father, Johnny Cash, gave to her when she was 18. When your father gave you that list when you were 18, how deep were you into country music?
1: Not very. I was, you know, president of my Beatles fan club when I was 11.
0: Were you really?
1: Yes, I was indeed. And I, like,
0: wait, is this where I ask who your favorite Beatle was?
1: Well, John.
0: Okay, good.
1: And I, you know, I grew up in Southern California. I was very well versed in Southern California pop and rock and Buffalo Springfield and Neil Young and Elton John and Janis Joplin. And then Joni Mitchell, which is the first time I realized that a woman could be a songwriter. So I had, of course, heard what my parents played around the house and heard the musicians my dad drug home off the road. And my mother listened to a lot of Ray Charles and Marty Robbins and Patsy Cline, so I got that in by osmosis as well. But as far as doing a serious immersion in it, like I had done with the Beatles, no, I had not done that.
0: My guest is Roseanne Cash. We'll talk more after a break. This is Fresh Air.
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0: This is Fresh Air. Let's get back to my interview with singer and songwriter Roseanne Cash. We spoke in 2009 when she released her album, The List. It featured 12 songs from the list of 100 essential country songs that her father, Johnny Cash, made for her. You've had this list of 100 country music songs.

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2: Overnight, a few showers or thunderstorms hanging around and some clouds. We're in the mid-70s. We have a fairly good chance of afternoon showers and thunderstorms on Tuesday. A low-pressure system will develop right along the Gulf Coast, mid-90s on the afternoon high. Another humid day tomorrow as well. The heat index about 110. A few clouds on Tuesday night. Rain and thunderstorms looking likely most of the day on Wednesday and about 90. This is WRKF, meteorologist Steve Hamilton.
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5: This is Jim Inkster. Thank you for joining us for Talk Louisiana on Labor Day. Hope you're having a nice holiday, and please, you are listening to our show. We'll start with a remarkable story from Rusty Domé. He was an LSU football star briefly, and he was the National Lineman of the Week. And a few hours later, he committed a crime that resulted in his incarceration. He never played another down after stabbing a man in Tigerland. He served time in jail. He's been a missionary for many years and has a story for the ages. We'll talk with number 90, Rusty Domé. Also, Boyd Professor at the Pennington Center, Eric Ravison, on breakthroughs in diabetes and how these shots are working, he says, in addressing type 2 diabetes. And we'll hear from Beth Recanati, an amazing book, The Braided Prescription, 7 Practices for Living Well from the Ancient Ritual of Making Challah.
6: Live from NPR News in Washington, I'm Janine Herbst. Israel says it has a plan to set for, quote, an all-out war if violence continues in the occupied West Bank. The statement from Israel's defense minister followed the stabbing of an Israeli in the West Bank and the death of a Palestinian student in a separate incident. And here's Kerry Khan has more.
7: Defense Minister Israel Katz says if it's determined that a large-scale attack on military and Jewish settlements is about to happen, troops have been instructed to, quote, launch an all-out campaign. That would include targeted killings of senior Palestinian Authority figures and evacuating and occupying security zones, Katz says, as was done in Gaza. Israel's military says an Israeli farmer was stabbed in the West Bank by a Palestinian assailant who was then tracked down and killed. Separately, a Palestinian university student was killed overnight by Israeli settlers, according to the head of the local village council. The U.S. ambassador to Israel has decried the rise in Israeli settler violence against Palestinians as, quote, terrorism. Kerry Khan, NPR News, Tel Aviv.
6: Investigators with the National Transportation Safety Board are in Miami looking into the crash of an Amazon cargo plane that killed 5 people and injured 5 others yesterday. And here's Jacqueline Diaz has more.
8: Investigators have recovered flight data and the cockpit voice recorder from the crashed plane. The broader work by investigators is just getting started. They are expected to stay on scene for a week. That's according to Jennifer Homendy, chair of the National Transportation Safety Board. Based on her latest updates, here's some of what we know. The Amazon Prime cargo plane overran the runway. It crashed into an airline cleaning company van that was carrying 7 people, then hit a car before skidding to a stop. Hammadi did not comment on the status of those who were injured. Recovery of the victims is still happening. The cause of the crash has yet to be determined. Jacqueline Diaz, NPR News.
6: A new report finds Native American voters are continuing to face major roadblocks to the ballot box. NPR's Hansi Lo Wong has more.
9: Compared to national statistics, states and counties with larger Native American populations are experiencing higher rates of rejected voter registration applications and mail-in ballots. That's according to a report by researchers affiliated with the Native American Rights Fund. They analyzed recent voter survey data from the U.S. Election Assistance Commission and focused on counties where Native Americans make up at least a quarter of the population and states with the most Native American residents, including New Mexico, Arizona, and South Dakota. Researchers recommend expanding automatic and same-day voter registration and doing more voter outreach in areas with larger Native American populations. The report says, quote, full access to the ballot is not simply a matter of civic engagement. It is a matter of sovereignty, self-determination, and equity. Anzi Luong, NPR News.
6: And you're listening to NPR News from Washington. The Trump administration has again asked the Supreme Court to allow the U.S. Postal Service's plan to restrict mail-in voting for the midterm elections. This as government, in an emergency application yesterday, urged the High Court to clear the way for a revised USPS rule on federal mail ballots to fully go into effect. For now, key parts of that plan are blocked by a preliminary injunction that a federal judge in Boston granted last week that replaced an earlier temporary order, which the Trump administration had asked the Supreme Court last week to review. The USPS is a financial supporter of NPR. A century ago, labor unions fought for 8-hour days and a 40-hour work week. Today, they find themselves confronted by AI. As NPR's Andrea Hsu reports, for a movement made up of all kinds of workers, it's complicated.
10: With AI on the rise, labor leaders have been calling for guardrails. They want more transparency into how companies are using AI and more say in what that's going to mean for workers. At the same time, some building trades unions have welcomed the growth of AI, and specifically the boom in data centers. Don Slayman is with the International Brotherhood of Electrical Workers, Local 26. He says his members are flush with work.
11: We haven't seen this kind of growth for skilled tradespeople in generations.
10: The union has called on its members to ask their elected officials to oppose any moratoriums on data centers. Local leaders have increasingly issued pauses on new construction as community concerns have soared. Andrea Hsu, NPR News.
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5: This is Jim Inkster, and thank you for joining us for the Labor Day edition of Talk Louisiana, originating from the Investar Tower in Baton Rouge. LSU opened its season last Saturday, and later happenings this year at the Texas game. Burt Jones will be honored. He will be in the Ring of Honor. And today is the birthday of the Ruston Rifle, NFL MVP 1976. First team All-American 1972 is a Tiger. Bertram Hayes Jones is 75 years old, believe it or not. And as you heard him a few weeks ago on the show, he could throw the ball at one time 107 yards. Nobody's ever done that except Burt Jones. But we're joined by a guy who came to LSU right after Burt Jones, who made big news, Russell James Rusty Domain. 21 years old, starting LSU player. He was perhaps the best defender on the 1976 team. LSU had endured its worst season in modern time in 1975 and came back and drew number one Nebraska at home on the night of September 11th, 1976. And the Tigers of Charlie McClendon tied the Cornhuskers of Tom Osborne with Vince Ferragamo as the quarterback, I.M. Hip as the running back. And the guy who drove the Cornhuskers crazy with more than 20 tackles was Rusty Domain. And he blocked a field goal attempt that would have won the game for Nebraska, the final score, 6-6. And then a few hours later, Rusty's life changed, and not in a good way. And he was here with us 15 years ago. I think it was the first interview he had done since 1976. And come Friday, the 11th of September, it will be 50 years. And good morning to you, my friend from Port Allen, Texas, Rusty Domain.
15: Good morning. Good to see you.
5: Looks like you could still play.
15: The way I feel right now, probably not.
5: Well, we're going to get to how that incident shaped your life and in later iterations in a good way. But it was a close call. The victim, Richard Connolly, 24 years old, got into a fracas with Rusty, and Rusty stabbed him. And Connolly could have died. The wound was in the chest, just above the heart, puncturing a lung. How did it happen?
15: Well, after the game, we went to, back then the FAPS and all that. That's what
5: Zachary's?
15: Zachary, all that. And we were walking across the street, and it was packed. And yeah, it was kind of like about to fight right there as a car,
5: You were, of course, not happy with the outcome of the game. You thought you should have won, and you probably should have, but I think witnesses said you kind of tapped his vehicle. And he jumped out of the car, and the next thing you know, you're in a fistic encounter.
15: Yeah.
5: And you had been to Steinberg's earlier in the day.
15: Yeah, I never owned a knife in my life.
5: And that day.
15: That morning I bought it.
5: That morning.
15: Yes, sir.
5: Game day.
15: Yes.
5: And you had it on you.
15: Yep.
5: And you're in an encounter, and this guy's holding his own.
15: Yeah, oh yeah. He's pretty good.
5: He was a big guy.
15: He was.
5: And he was ticked off. You're ticked off.
15: Yeah.
5: Probably some drinking involved.
15: Oh, definitely.
5: And you pulled out the knife and then what?
15: That was a major mistake, say the least.
5: Well, you got arrested, and I have the advocate story courtesy of Robin Dow, who, by the way, her dad played with you, Robert Dow.
15: Yeah, I remember.
5: Yeah, he was a good player, wasn't he?
15: He was one of the best.
5: But the advocate story says Rusty Domain was booked by city police with one count of attempted second-degree murder, released shortly thereafter on a $5,000 bond.
15: Mm-hmm.
5: And you had the brass to actually show up for a team meeting the next day after all this happened. And what happened then?
15: Well, I was in contact with Coach Mack, and so he wanted me to show up. So, because we didn't know which way it was going to go and direction wise, and so he asked me to come anyway. And Coach Mack treated me very nice.
5: But when you showed up, I remember in our conversation 15 years ago. He said, son, you're in some big trouble.
15: Oh, yeah. Oh, yeah. He says, you're in big trouble. He used to use the word little buddy. Little buddy, little fella, you in big trouble.
5: And you were.
15: Oh, yeah. Major. Major.
5: But you could have potentially played pro ball. People still remember that night when number 90 was all over the field.
15: Yeah.
5: And you go from being a pro prospect, would have been a linebacker in the big show.
15: Yep.
5: To now having to fight for your freedom, and you lost that fight. You went to jail. What happened?
15: It was Judge Elmore Lear, and during the way I had some serious miracles happen to me. I gave my life to Jesus the following week, and then as I went there, the jury came out. And there were three charges, attempted murder, 50 years, attempted manslaughter, 13, and not guilty. And they came back with attempted manslaughter, which was 13 years in the state of Louisiana. So he said, he called me in. He said, listen, I want you just to leave. I wasn't supposed to leave. I was going to arrest me. But they let me leave, go home. To go home, get everything straight with your family, and come back. And I came back that Monday, and he called me back in his office, me and my lawyer, and he asked me about, I'm giving you this, I'm giving you CCRC, which is was a Helen Hunt prison for those who-
5: Hunt Correctional.
15: Yeah. For those who, had IQ 180, but not everybody was sane in that place. But, so I went there. I was given 2 years in there.
5: You served?
15: But I didn't serve 2 years. I started reading my Bible. I came across the real story. My story is I came across a scripture in John 15:7. If you abide in me, my words abide in you. Ask whatever you will, shall be done. And I thought, this is crazy. That's too good to be true. And so he said, ask whatever you will be done. I said, I want out. You're locked up. You want out. So 6 months later to that day, on a Sunday night, 10 p.m., dogs, paddy wagons, shackles, and he glides on the wall, started calling her name, long story, but he said, Rusty Dumas, I said, here. He said, you are the only man in here free to go.
5: And how long had you served?
15: 6 months.
5: Well, you got a good deal, but in this case, you were fully rehabilitated.
15: Yeah. Went back to school.
5: And I know athletes are aggressive, especially guys who play football and guys who play defense. It's part of the game. You probably were doing a few steroids as well.
15: Sure. Yeah. All the things.
5: So you were amped up.
15: Yeah, it was all going.
5: But how in the world did you think that you could resolve this encounter with a knife?
15: You know, at the time, at my age, you didn't think about much, you know. You don't think about that. Just act. It's kind of like just act. Just, you'd be surprised how immature you really are when you're 71 now and you realize back then how immature you are.
5: Well, a spokesman for Mr. Connolly's family in the advocate story said an attending physician described the wound to the student's chest as over 4 inches deep, penetrating within an inch of causing a fatal injury. The doctor says it's a miracle he's alive. And of course, if he had died, you would have been in jail perhaps today.
15: Oh yeah, big time.
5: So you got a lot of breaks
15: and
5: you learned your lesson. And you are a lesson for everybody else about how there has been rehabilitation. Have you had any contact with Mr. Connolly?
15: You know, that's a wild. I wasn't going to say it till you mentioned his name. Since you mentioned his name, 27, I'll tell you a real miracle that you never heard, no one ever heard. Since I'm this old, it don't matter no more, but, 27 years later, I get an email. I was going to bring it this morning, but I couldn't get to it. And it brings it being at the end of the thing. It says, do you remember the name? It's the Go Tigers. And I went to my wife and said, man, this is a guy stabbed. I remember, 27 years later. So he writes me this long email and says, I heard, you gave your life to Jesus. My son and I in this church, I did too. And I was, the long story of it is, so the next morning I wrote him back and I said, look, will you please forgive me for what I did to you? It's kind of bizarre, but will you please forgive me? I'm sorry. I was just messed up. So he wrote me back the next day and said, of course I forgive you, just as Jesus forgave me. And how would it be that if I'd send you money to show that we two are really brothers? And you realize 6 months later I got a check for him for my ministry.
5: That's a great story.
15: That's one of the biggest miracles I ever had, even to this day. Because mm-hmm. You can't change people's heart.
5: Well, I mentioned you're from Port Arthur, and mm-hmm. you were recruited by Notre Dame, USC. You didn't visit them, but you told me you basically hit the Southwest Conference trail. You went to Texas, Arkansas, A&M, TCU, Texas Tech, Houston, SMU, and LSU. Yes. Why did you choose LSU?
15: You know, as a 18-year-old, all the guys on my team, there were almost 21 guys on my team in Port Arthur that got scholarships. We went to state championship. We were really good. And so most of them went to Texas or Southwest Conference School, and I said, you know what? I've been around these guys all my life. I want to go somewhere they ain't going. And that's why I chose LSU, to be honest with you.
5: Well, and you would have been probably an All-American if you had stayed. This happened at the first game of his junior season, and possibly would have been in the National Football League, but life took Rusty in another direction, and we will talk about that and a few other matters with this man who is a true survivor after this time out on Talk Louisiana.
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5: This is Jim Inkster. We're pleased you're listening to us on a holiday, and we're telling the story of Russell James Rusty Domain. 15 years ago, he finally came forward in an interview with us on this program and talked about what happened on September 11th, 1976. And so on Friday, it will be 50 years since he was the star player. And when I say star player, that's with a capital S, had a game for the ages against Nebraska, lineman of the week. And then boom, a few hours later, about 1 o'clock in the morning, he's involved in a stabbing incident in which he was a perpetrator in Tigerland with a guy he was in a fistic encounter with, a fellow named Richard Connolly, who had not known each other prior to the incident. And now we just heard from Rusty that Connolly sent him an email in, I guess, 2003, when Nick Saban was on his way to the national title, and said that he had forgiven him, and he sent him a check to his ministry. And Rusty has been involved in ministry ever since leaving Hunt Correctional after serving 6 months for this incident. But he never played another down of football. Do you ever regret that?
15: Yes, I regret it. Yeah, I mean, it's all my life, you know. So,
5: and you were good at it.
15: I was pretty good at it. I didn't really realize I was good at it. My parents didn't go to any games. You know, they weren't interested in it. They were. Well, my dad was from Rain, Louisiana. He didn't care much about frogs, I think, you know what I mean? So the only time my dad went to my game was my senior night, my last game. That's the only time. So it was good for me.
5: Were they there when you played Nebraska?
15: My mom was, not my dad.
5: Yeah.
15: So it was good. I mean, it all worked out.
5: Number 90.
15: Yep.
5: And you blocked a field goal as well that would have won the game for the number one Cornhuskers. LSU was a decided underdog at home, and Rusty ended up leaving college and going to jail. Who was your lawyer, by the way? You recall? Or has it been too long?
15: Huh?
5: Has it been too long?
15: Yeah, it's been too long.
5: Okay.
15: I might think of it in a minute.
5: Well, not that relevant, but whoever represented you did a good job, and you only served 6 months, but you were rehabilitated, and that's what it's all about. So you have this experience with a higher authority while you're

0: Well, I got out, and then so it was kind of hard for me to get a job here for what happened. So we got permission to move to Dallas. When I moved to Dallas to work, I went to Bible school. So I graduated from LSU, and then I went to Bible school for 2 years, graduated from there. And then Dr. Maloney called me in Baton Rouge to come and work at Christian Life Fellowship, Christian Life Academy, where all of a sudden I got involved with the sports there. I sort of hired Warren Capone, Ron Estee. I don't know how I got myself in all that, but it was a good time. And so just helping him for 13 years, and then I moved to Africa for a couple of years.
1: You've been all over the world, haven't you?
0: Yeah.
1: Spreading the
0: good news.
1: And you say you regret playing football. It was something you were exceptional at, but how do you think your life would have been if this incident had not occurred?
0: That's a good question. It probably wouldn't have went well one way or another. And I was headed down a bad trail, so. Mm-hmm. Probably best in the end, all this worked out for where it did. Mm-hmm. He's still living. You know, he forgave me. I forgave him. I need to forgive him. He needed to forgive me. I'm the one that did it. So, but it's worked out. I mean, I'll tell you another story. You know, years later, Tom Osborne asked me to come do, they were playing New Orleans, a chapel for him.
1: Really?
0: Yeah. And I went and did the chapel.
1: And he knew who you were.
0: Yeah, he said, I was always wondering what happened to you.
1: Well, you still look good, but you're 71.
0: Yeah.
1: And you haven't been lifting weights and running and all that stuff.
0: Oh, no.
1: You were quite a specimen, weren't you?
0: Yeah, I was pretty big. I was 220.
1: Which at that time was
0: huge.
1: And fast.
0: Yeah, that was the biggest part. I was faster than most people. Maybe Bo Harris might have been faster.
1: He was, of course, he played in the NFL.
0: Yeah.
1: But you were what Joe Dean would call an animal. He was an animal.
0: Yeah. We're from my son. Came in second in 100-yard dash in state. So we're fast. I'm not sure
1: genetic,
0: how.
1: Genetic help always means an advantage. When you, as Odell's Beckham's mom, Heather Van Norman, who was a track star, and her husband, Odell Sr., was a football player, and she said, I think Odell Jr. hit the genetic lottery, Jim. Well, Rusty, you were getting some pharmaceutical help too, and probably working out like crazy.
0: I was actually a doctor. I didn't do it all the time. I did it like he.
1: And when I talk about bench pressing our weight, which I don't think is that great of an accomplishment, it's something that just means you're in generally good shape.
0: Yeah.
1: But you probably could do about twice your weight at that time.
0: I was huge, man. I benched 400 and squatted like 6. I mean, it was just.
1: You're probably the strongest guy on the team.
0: One of them, yeah.
1: In fact, it's interesting. The strength coach Tommy Moffitt once noted that the strongest players that he encountered were running backs.
0: Yeah.
1: You would think there would be these big linemen, but.
0: Yeah. But
1: you were cut. You were cut. But,
0: yeah.
1: But you make this horrible mistake and you've found the Lord and now thousands of people have been affected by you. What do you think about that odyssey?
0: Well, I mean, it's the best thing that ever happened to me. Yeah. When you're locked up, man, and God gets you out, it's pretty awesome. So now I just travel around the world, starting churches, feeding people. We used to feed like 30,000 during the tsunami in Sri Lanka. You know, different things like that. So, and I leave it a couple of weeks to go to Brazil. Still doing it. But, you know, wherever I was in Haiti, the earthquake the next day. That's a funny story. And
1: how was it a fun story?
0: Well, our pastor, Pastor Dino, asked me to buy a van for this work in Haiti, and I was in the Dominican Republic. So I bought this van, and you had to cross in between Haiti and Dominican Republic, and at the time they were in, you know, had an earthquake, they were in a mess. There must have been 10,000 people in this one zone, and I'm driving this brand new van through this zone with plastic on the seat. And the guy stopped me. And I said, I'm in deep trouble now. And so he pulled up a passport, but he had no uniform. He was dressed like you and I. And he took off with my passport, which is a, man, that's a

0: worst thing could happen to you. So I tried to follow him. Well, lo and behold, the guy in the Dominican Republic that I didn't even know was there walked up behind me. And he saved me, man. And I gave him the keys, and they drove it across the border.
1: Do you ever contemplate that if that knife had been another inch in the wrong direction, that Mr. Connolly would be gone and you would be incarcerated? How?
0: Just thankful that didn't happen, man.
1: Well, but what do you think life would have been like for you?
0: It would have been good in there. It's not good in there. You know, that's why it's called serving time. You know, you look at your watch. I mean, it's not what people think. And it has its own life inside there. You know, it has their cliques. They have different things happening. I mean, you better figure it out.
1: Well, and you're a big guy.
0: Yeah.
1: But you still faced intimidation.
0: Oh,
1: sure.
0: Yeah, man. I had people hollering. Those people are kind of crazy, man.
1: Did they know what you were in for?
0: Oh, yeah.
1: Which meant,
0: everybody knows everything in there.
1: Which meant they probably wanted to bring you down a notch.
0: Yeah, there was a few of them. It never happened, thank God. But mm-hmm. I didn't want to fight again. Well, in fact, I've never been in another fight.
1: Well, that's a good thing.
0: Yeah,
1: probably for you and for the other,
0: yeah, for
1: the other guy.
0: Yeah.
1: But you've got your family guy.
0: Yeah.
1: How many years have you been married now?
0: 38.
1: 38?
0: Mm-hmm.
1: To the same woman?
0: To the same, yes. Yep.
1: She's been a big part of your comeback, hasn't she?
0: Oh, yeah. Yeah. She told me the other day, we've moved 17 times. I ain't moving again.
1: And your kids?
0: My kids are good. My kids, my son went to Missouri State University, played there football. My daughter, she's doing great. And I have a younger son who works in Washington, D.C.
1: Well, you've done well, my friend. And you had an uneven process to get where you are, but you did it. And I think you got some miles left.
0: Yeah, I got a few miles, hopefully.
1: Well, thanks for doing this. I know it's not the easiest thing to talk about.
0: Sure. No problem. Thank you.
1: 50 years ago, September 11th. And we'll be back with more Talk Louisiana after this.
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4: Some people are leaving the labor force because they want to, some because they have to. But in any case, more Americans are leaving the workforce behind. The labor force participation rate, which measures the share of the working age population that's either employed or looking for a job, has fallen sharply this year. Demographic change partially explains the trend, but it's not the full story. So we're launching a series across our shows called Clocked Out, about the people who've left their jobs, including jobs in the high-tech industry.
6: My name is Chris Bell. I live in Mercer Island, Washington. I retired at the end of May in 2026. I'm about a month short of 50 right now. I started off my career as a solo designer, but over time I moved into management and ended my career as a leader of other managers and director position in tech. I found myself almost on a yearly basis having to figure out who I was going to lay off on a team. And at some point, it felt like that cycle was exactly what I did not sign up to do. I spoke with my wife, my family, and we just decided, like, look, there's a lot going on at home. I've got a couple of kids, got aging parents. Maybe this is the point at which we focus more of our collective resources on the household and have only one of us sort of be in the rat race. I'm in a pretty fortunate position insofar as I was actually able to make that decision to begin with. Retirement for me does not mean not working ever again. What it really means is working, you know, for myself under the conditions that actually make me want to do the work. I would be lying if I said I was 100% comfortable with the decision overall. There are times when I second guess the financial decision, but on balance, so far it's been pretty great and I really don't regret the decision at all. This summer, I ran dad camp with my two tween girls. Every week we had planned activities that we did. Each of those activities aligned to a category that we decided upon. Some of those categories were things like adventure, where we choose something new, or outdoors, where we go and do something. And that's how we spent the summer. We just got a new puppy last week. And so the last 2 weeks of dad camp before they start school have really turned into puppy camp. I'm a little bit sleep deprived right now, but so far it's been a lot of fun.
4: That was Chris Bell in Mercer Island, Washington. 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Courtney Bergseeker produced this episode. I'm Megan McCarty-Carino, and that's Marketplace Tech. This is APM.
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1: This is Jim Inkster, and thank you for joining us for Talk Louisiana. We continue our discussion with another fascinating guest, and this one is in our own backyard, Dr. Eric Robison from the Pennington Biomedical Research Center. He's director of human translational physiology at the laboratory there and the Louisiana Nutrition Obesity Research Center at Pennington, and he's a Boyd professor as well, and he is an authority on diabetes and metabolic issues, and he is here to talk about what he does. And good morning to you, Dr. Robison.
11: Good morning, Jim.
1: Tell us about these weight loss drugs. I know that's something that is in your latest work. Are they a panacea or is it a mixed bag?
11: No, I think that, you know, I've been in the field of obesity research for almost 45 years, and it's been painful progress when it comes to pharmacotherapy for obesity. And now, you know, about 20 years ago, a company from Southern California developed what is called an analog of GLP-1. It was called Byetta, and it was developed for diabetes. And they realized very quickly at that time that it was causing weight loss. And after that, you know, Big Pharma and Lilly and Novo Nordisk started to work on these molecules mimicking the GLP-1. And now we have really very, very successful results with these drugs. And they are mixed with other peptides and so on. But this is really a revolution in the pharmacotherapy of obesity.
1: When you say mixed with other peptides, what are you meaning?
11: I think there are some concerns, and I'm sure that you have heard about that. You know, there's a concern that in response to the weight loss, you become more energy efficient. In other words, you decrease your energy expenditure, your resting metabolic rate, more than you would expect on the basis of the weight loss. And the second concern is also there is a larger loss of what we call fat-free mass, and people have a tendency to extrapolate that to muscle mass. And I think those two concerns have led pharma in general to try to mix this GLP-1 with peptide, which would increase your energy expenditure, or peptide, which would decrease the loss of what we call fat-free mass and probably the loss of skeletal muscle mass.
1: When you say peptides, are we talking about something that is sometimes thought to, referred to as human growth hormone?
11: No. I mean, growth hormone could be one, but this is a hormone. This is more than a peptide. A peptide is a limited number of amino acids. Insulin is also a hormone. This is peptides like we have, for example, to block a receptor which is important for skeletal muscle, and it's called activin receptor 2. And there is a drug called bimagrumab, which has been developed. Peptide like amylin, for example, is known to increase your energy expenditure. And Novo Nordisk is interested in developing a combination of GLP-1 and amylin. And also glucagon is an important peptide because it seems to increase fat oxidation and also stimulate energy metabolism or resting metabolic rate.
1: We're hearing the voice of Dr. Eric Ravison. He is a world-renowned expert in the world of translational research in obesity and type 2 diabetes. 45 years he's been doing his thing, and the world has changed. The knowledge we have now is much more substantial than it was 45 years ago, isn't it?
11: It is. And I think that this is really a revolution compared to the small molecules that we had before. And you remember the success of Fen-Phen, but then there is a side effect and it was stopped to be produced. And there are many pharmacotherapy which have been abandoned. Orlistat was an example. It was decreasing the absorption of fat, which seems to be a good strategy, but also you have, soft stool and leaky gut and things like that. And now it is really a revolution to have these peptides like the GLP-1.
1: Well, type 2 diabetes is it's an epidemic in the country, and in Louisiana even more so. And these drugs that are now being used often are successful at lowering A1C levels, lowering glucose levels, and people losing weight. But is it too good to be true, or is it the real deal?
11: No, it is a real deal because, once again, I mean, this peptide is increasing your insulin secretion. And you know that type 2 diabetes, for example, is really triggered by insulin resistance. And here, you provide more insulin, your natural insulin, stimulated by the GLP-1. But what they didn't expect 25 years ago when this company developed the analog of GLP-1, they didn't expect this drastic weight loss also. And I think, type 2 diabetes is characterized by diabetes, but also obesity. And here you have a drug which targets both diabetes and makes you losing weight.
1: And you've been doing your thing a long time, and I know early in your career in Switzerland you were involved in the building of the first human respiratory chamber. How was that experience?
11: Oh, this is quite an experience for me. This is the reason I came to this country. I was invited in 1984 by the director of the NIH to come and build the first what we call metabolic chamber in the U.S. And he was in Phoenix, Arizona, because the Pima Indians are living in Arizona, and they have the highest prevalence of type 2 diabetes in the world and the second highest prevalence of obesity. And they wanted to know, I mean, do they gain weight also because they have a very slow metabolism? And he was the reason why they wanted to build one of these chambers.
1: Well, if somebody is weighing the benefits as opposed to the potential drawbacks of using some of these new drugs that are available, what would you tell them?
11: I think, first of all, what they cause is there is a escalation of the dose. You have heard people, I mean, they have nausea, it can go up to vomit, and it's not very, very pleasant at start for some people. Some people don't have side effect. But if you escalate the dose, which is done by the pharma now, you know, they have a very low dose for the first dose. When it's a weekly one, they increase the dose after 2 weeks and so on. And then you get basically you accept and you don't have this side effect. And beside that, I think so far after, you know, more than 10 years of extensive use of GLP-1, there was no really red flag which has been shown.
1: We're hearing the distinctive voice of Dr. Eric Rambison, Boyd Professor, Douglas Gordon Chair in Diabetes and Metabolic Research at the Pennington Biomedical Research Center. You are a long way from home here in Baton Rouge, Louisiana. How's that transition been for you personally?
11: I think it's been very, very gratifying. I love the place where I work. Pennington Biomedical is really geared towards obesity research, nutrition research, and I think that I'm the right field at the right time right now, and because of this epidemic of obesity around the world. I mean, you know, 8 billion people, close to 2 billion living with obesity. This is a real problem.
1: Do you think this will increase lifespan, this the research that is now being utilized by people like you?
11: I, you know, there are so many effects of these GLP-1 that we don't know all the effect, but there is obviously obesity is deleterious to longevity. I mean, you know that, you know, kids born like 10 years ago are likely to live less long than their parents because of the obesity epidemic. Now, you know, what are the direct effects of GLP-1s on aging? We don't know them all, but GLP-1 is acting in the brain. It seems to have some neuroprotective effect. It means, you know, you have less deleterious effect of age on your neurons or your, you know, what is commanding your activity and your thinking and all these kind of things. And I think we are up to discover more from these GLP-1s.
1: Well, we're hearing the voice of a wise man, Dr. Eric Rambison from the Pennington Biomedical Research Center. It's been a pleasure to share the microphone with you, and certainly this is an evolving world we're in, and we look forward to keeping in touch with you about all the breakthroughs that we probably don't even know are coming.
11: Thank you very much, Jim.
1: Thank you, Dr. Rambison. And in just a moment, we'll continue our health episode today in the second half of the show with Dr. Beth Recanati. She has a amazing book called The Braided Prescription. You'll want to hear her. It's an unusual way to approach health and happiness in our world, and it has been really selling well. Seven Practices for Living Well from the Ancient Ritual of Making Challah from Dr. Beth Recanati. And do want to certainly salute the people who work in this country and in this state, and it is their day, our day, Labor Day, and Without the people on the front lines making the engines go, we would not have the society that we know and treasure. And this is the day to salute them. And we'll hear in the back half of the discussion with Dr. Recanati a salute to the workers of our state and our country from none other than Dolly Rebecca Parton.
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1: This is Jim Inkster, and we're pleased to be joined now by Dr. Beth Recanati, MD. She has quite a career in medicine, undergraduate degree in art history at the University of Pennsylvania, medical degree from Case Western Reserve in Cleveland, and she was trained at Columbia Presbyterian in New York City, and she knows the medical game really well, having served for many years at the Cleveland Clinic with Dr. Mike Roizen, the chief wellness officer who's been with our on our show for more than a few times. And Dr. Recanati has a book that has an unusual twist. It's called The Braided Prescription. Certainly the most unique concept, perhaps, in the history of medical journalism. And tell us more, Dr. Beth Recanati. Good to have you with us.
13: Thank you. Great to be here. Yes, the book is unusual in that I use challah, which is a bread we make on Fridays and for holidays. It's like brioche. I use that as a metaphor for talking about health and wellness. So, yes, it is unusual to have a doctor talking about white bread.
1: Well, you say it was a fortuitous move to Southern California that steered you in a direction beyond the operating table, shall we say. And the book is The Braided Prescription, Seven Practices for Living Well from the Ancient Ritual of Making Challah. Tell us about the benefits of this. Obviously, you believe they are substantial.
13: I do. And I think what I really like about it is that in this book, I'm able to demonstrate how, through people's stories, through my own story, how having ritual in our lives is so important for our health. How small, repeated practices that we engage in, and in my case, that's making bread, but it can be gardening, pottery, you know, fill in the blank, but how these small, repeated practices help us. They help us to slow down. They help us to connect. They help us to take care of ourselves and one another. I believe so much in community, and this is a great way to engage in that.
1: And when you were with Dr. Roizen in Cleveland at the world famous Cleveland Clinic, you created Lifestyle 180. And now tell us how that dovetails with the book.
13: So we worked together to create a program, Lifestyle 180, that was created to treat chronic disease through lifestyle medicine, meaning exercise, stress management, nutrition as the main pillars. And now I would add things like smoking and, you know, to quit smoking, improve sleep and things like that. But what we were able to show at that point was that by making changes in one's lifestyle, you could radically alter diseases that you had and or risk for future diseases, things like heart disease, diabetes, obesity, high cholesterol, things like that. Because this is what really amazes me, Jim. 75 to 80% of chronic disease is lifestyle driven. That is a shockingly large number. And what I love about that is it puts the control in our own hands. We can eat differently. We can exercise. We can hang out with people in community. And all of that is healthy and can impact our health and well-being. I think that's phenomenal.
1: And you just didn't come to this realization when you moved to Southern California. This has been a process, hasn't it?
13: It has been its own journey, yes. It started years ago. The first time I made challah was about 18 years ago in Ohio, and I was at the Cleveland Clinic, and we had three children, but they were little. And it was a really stressful time in my life. And if, you know, sort of imagine this, I'm a young mom. I'm trying to get out the door in the morning. I've got these kids. You know, like, you can see it, right? And I'm completely stressed out. And a girlfriend said to me, make challah. And I thought, you have to be kidding me. Who, first of all, makes homemade bread? And second of all, I can barely handle anything right now, and you're adding to my plate? You must be kidding.
1: Uh-huh. Well, but there are all kinds of variations of challah, aren't there?
13: Yes, there are. And the recipe that I made that year and the recipe that's in the book is very simple. It's 6 ingredients in a bowl. That's it. Just imagine standing at the counter, mixing flour and sugar and salt and, you know, et cetera. And that's all. But when you stop, when you take time for yourself, it's amazing what can happen.
1: Your voice is very soothing. It sounds like you're ready, or perhaps are in the process of making challah as we speak, but the... The book.
13: I made a lot yesterday because the book actually came out yesterday.
1: I know.
13: So I did make a lot yesterday.
1: But the book is The Braided Prescription, 7 Practices for Living Well from the Ancient Ritual of Making Challah. And you wrote a book in, about seven years ago, I guess almost 8 years ago, that really was the catalyst for this one. And
13: exactly.
1: I think you probably were amazed at the reaction. It was sublime, shall we say.
13: That's a great word for it, yes. The first book that came out, Braided, A Journey of 1,000 Challahs, was my memoir. It was my story of how, learning to make challah, I was able to deal with the stress in my life. But what happened afterwards exactly was sublime. I began to teach workshops around the country, and having done now well over 100 all around the country, I came to realize the most incredible thing, which is that the participants were responding to something much bigger than the challah bread itself. Yes, we were all making dough together, but watching them and listening to them, I began to realize that it was being together, being in community, getting our hands in bowls of dough. All of these things were coming together that I began to see a framework taking place, and I knew I had another book. And here we are.
1: And we're hearing the voice of Dr. Beth Ricconotti. And she, in addition to being a now prolific writer, she hosts virtual and in-person challah making workshops for private groups, public brands, organizations, schools, museums. This has taken a life of its own, it sounds like.
13: It certainly has. I am very fortunate.
1: Well, it is something that I think people are probably intrigued about. And you say that this ritual is consistent with other practices to help us with nutrition and exercise and stress management. How does it all come together?
13: It comes together under that umbrella word I was using earlier, this idea of lifestyle modification. And it also comes together from, I write in the book about something called neuroplasticity. When you have the ability to change and to grow, you know, we're not fixed, Jim. We can learn new things. We can change. We can approach something in a different way. And when I make challah every Friday, I'm reminded of that. Now, I wasn't a baker yet, but now I make bread. I was super stressed out, but now I'm not as stressed out. And sometimes on Friday, the challah is phenomenal. And honestly, sometimes it's not. But I can try again.
1: There you go.
13: And whether you make challah or whether you play football or whether whatever you do, you can try again.
1: Yeah, we all have good days and bad ones.
13: Right.
1: But
13: exactly.
1: But it is, it is a process that has worked very well for you. Now, I do hear your voice. You actually have sugar in it, though. I've been told sugar's not good for us.
13: You know, one of my favorite expressions, Jim, is everything, well, almost everything, in moderation. Right? Yeah. Now, a lot of sugar is definitely not bad for us. It's pro-inflammatory, and it can cause a lot of problems. But a little bit, I don't have a problem with that.
1: Comfort food, shall we say. Well, thank you for being such a joyful person and an ambassador for what you do. And it sounds like it's working well for you and by extension to many others who are reading your words and hearing them today in the book, again, just fresh off the presses, The Braided Prescription, Seven Practices for Living Well from the Ancient Ritual of Making Challah. And this is from a lady who knows her stuff, Dr. Beth Ricconati. Thank you.
13: Thank you so much, Jim.
1: When we lost Dolly Parton a few days ago, the outpouring of respect and reverence was strong even for a media icon, and she was that and more for more than a half century. And George Will, one of the great intellectuals, wrote in his column a few days ago, in 1995, this daughter of an illiterate father started Imagination Library, which in participating states mails free books, more than 318 million to children when they are born. And she continues to do that, Dolly did, until they entered kindergarten. And what a life she led, a philanthropist of renown, a songwriter, a singer, and an actress. And one of her most famous roles was in 9 to 5, and here is one of her famous songs, and it's appropriate saluting the working people today on Labor Day.

0: Oasis playing at Wembley Stadium here in London in the year 2000. It's from an official live album. But now an unheard archive of their recordings is being put up for auction, and they're not happy about it. A collection of live shows and rehearsals recorded by the band's sound engineer at their peak in the 1990s is being put up for sale despite objections from the band. One of the most successful British rock groups of all time, they split in 2009 after the Gallagher brothers, Liam and Noel, fell out. A reunion and a sold-out world tour last year is currently the subject of a new documentary that is out in cinemas this week. The Newsroom's Pete Ross told me more about the sale.
1: These could be some fairly significant recordings as part of the band's career. To remind listeners, they shot to prominence in the mid-1990s with what at the time became the fastest-selling debut album of all time in British music history, Definitely Maybe. That album was released at the end of 1994, and it was around that same time that sound engineer Hugh Richards began working for the band and started to amass this collection of recordings. Auctioneers say the archive includes more than 100 hours of concerts, rehearsals and candid conversations between Noel and Liam Gallagher, the brothers who of course front the band and who were at one point almost as famous for their dust-ups and fallouts than their music. It led to the eventual breakup of the band in 2009. Now, the collection's likely to be of particular interest because of when these recordings were made. Hugh Richards worked for the band at arguably the height of their career, when the first two albums were huge critical and commercial successes and they were rarely off the front pages of the British tabloids. They also played some of their biggest concerts at that time too, culminating with two sold-out shows at Knebworth Estate in August 1996. They played to audiences of over 125,000 people per night. Now, it's unclear if those concerts are amongst the archives, but the warm-up shows at Loch Lomond in Scotland are rumoured to be among them. The collection's been put up for sale by Hugh Richards' son, Owen, and auctioneers estimate it could go, the archive could go for over £1.5 million.

0: And music is the thing. Music is, I mean, poetry is music. Poetry is a kind of spoken music, you know. And all art aspires to the condition of music. Or everything, all art wants to be that immediate and that beautiful.
1: Yeah.
0: So music has always been really important for me.
1: Because as well as being rich in music, there are photographs, there are references to films in the book. There are even verses written in spiraling shapes. So yeah. Poetry is much more surreal to you. You've described yourself as a surrealist, haven't you?
0: Yeah. I think so, because, you know, coming from the Caribbean, I mean, surrealism is one of the sort of defining traits of Caribbean literature and Caribbean art, even though it's a European idea. Carnival, you know, which I grew up with in Trinidad, is a very surreal thing, you know, and that has been part of my aesthetic since I was a child, this idea of magic and magical realism, surrealism, you know, playing with meaning and image.
2: Anthony Joseph and his latest collection is called Haunting the Black Air. Vidisha, why do you think nostalgia is such a huge aspect of our cultural psyche?
3: We are suffering massively under this screen-led, content-led era in which everything is dissolved into the internet. It's extraordinary because we're all addicted to our screens and yet no one's enjoying themselves at all. There is a real deep-seated desire, even amongst the very young who are 15 to 20, to go back to the 90s or even the 80s, or even just that fantasy period of Bridgerton or Jane Austen or Empire or Regency, where nobody was looking at a screen, nobody was texting. Love, sex and romance, but also politics and business all happened face-to-face or via letter. It was slower and things happened in their own time. I think we all feel that we are living through an era where very random, violent, awful, vulgar things are happening, but they're also happening too quickly to process.
2: Yeah.
3: So even things like friendships are being polluted by texting too much, being too much in touch. And in the olden days, it is definitely true, because I'm Gen X, I grew up in the 90s, that everything proceeded at its own pace in a normal way. And I miss that too.
2: Cullen, yeah. What are your thoughts on that?
4: I think because your life is spent so much in consumption, actually your life is not very substantial. Not a lot happens in your life. You're going through the motions, and even though it feels like you're occupied the whole day, you haven't taken part as a person in a lot of things. You've not been involved in life. And so I think maybe you're hearkening to a time where you were more active and participating in a substantial act of being human.
2: Thank you both so much. That's it for part one of the show, but don't go away. Still to come, Marvel star Letitia Wright on going back to her theatrical roots, and I'll be talking more to Cullen Gill about his new comedy show, The Arts Hour's back after this.
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8: You're accessing your body and your voice and your mind. 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
2: And I'll be speaking to the Indian star comedian Cullen Gill about his new show, Not This Again. 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
9: BBC News with David Harper. The authorities in Saudi Arabia say that operations at some of its energy facilities have had to be halted after drone and missile attacks by the Iranian-backed Houthis in Yemen.

0: suspects, nearly all individual farmers. Peatlands are a common target for arson so that they can be cleared to produce palm oil and pulpwood. Senior police official Pipit Subianto says investigators need help.
1: Apabila kita mendapatkan informasi,
0: he says they need information and testimony from local communities to find out what caused the fires and who, if anyone, is responsible. Francisca Fita lectures at a university in Indonesian Borneo. She worries the damage to her and people's lungs will outlast the smoke, and that Indonesians have come to expect this every year. She says, make sure this doesn't happen again. For NPR News, I'm Naina Rao in Jakarta, Indonesia.
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8: Live from NPR News in Washington, I'm Dave Mattingly. Strong winds and heavy rains have been lashing the Hawaiian Islands overnight as Hurricane Lowell moves to their west. Emma Kyrus with Hawaii Public Radio says Lowell remains a Category 2 storm with top sustained winds of 110 miles per hour.
9: Kauai and Niihau, the two most westward islands, are under a hurricane and high surf warning and could see damaging winds and torrential rain. Schools and local government offices have been closed. The state is still recovering from Hurricane Lala, which brought high winds and catastrophic flooding to the Big Island of Hawaii, killing at least 2 people. Residents of Kauai felt minimal impacts from Lala, but many residents remember Hurricane Iniki, a Category 4 storm that caused widespread destruction across the island 34 years ago. For NPR News, I'm Emma Kyrus.
8: The National Transportation Safety Board says the 5 people killed in Sunday's crash at Miami International Airport were in vehicles hit by an Amazon cargo plane that ran off the end of a runway. The head of the NTSB says the 767 hit a van carrying members of an airport cleaning crew and an SUV before coming to a stop. At the time, it was landing on a flight from San Juan, Puerto Rico. The U.S. Coast Guard says it's searching for a small plane with 4 family members aboard missing off the Bahamas on a flight back to South Florida. This is NPR News. Lawyers for a death row inmate in Florida are asking the U.S. Supreme Court to halt his execution. The 72-year-old convicted kidnapper and killer is scheduled to die by lethal injection on Thursday. Barring a stay, he would be the 15th death row inmate put to death in the state this year. Canadian tariffs on roughly $20 billion worth of U.S. goods went into effect today in response to levies imposed by President Trump on Canadian products. With the Labor Day weekend over, students across the U.S. are back in school. NPR's Janaki Mehta spoke to some kids at one elementary school in Los Angeles.
10: At Mitchell Terena Street Elementary, kindergartners are starting the year with some big feelings.
11: I'm excited to learn about kinder.
12: I'm nervous.
11: Excited!
10: That's why Mitchell Terena has a long-standing tradition of older and wiser fifth graders welcoming new kindergartners to elementary school. Fifth graders like Gerald Gomez Reyna, who says part of his job is to help the new students with the transition by accessing emotional tools like
13: breathing and quiet safe place. And garbage can.
10: What's garbage can?
13: Garbage can is when you throw away feelings if you get sad or mad.
10: And he says the idea is to make sure kindergartners start the year off hand in hand with a built-in friend. Janaki Mehta, NPR News, Los Angeles.
8: I'm Dave Mattingly in Washington.
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0: Peter Bergen's latest book is called All the President's Wars. Peter, thanks for coming by.
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2: It's 6:29. 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I'm Karen Henderson. Glad to have you along on this Tuesday morning. Still to come, a constitutional law expert weighs in on recent Supreme Court rulings over President Trump's ballroom and his plan to restrict mail-in voting.
3: The court seems to be acting inconsistently in a way that has the remarkable tendency to enable what may very well be unlawful behavior by President Trump.
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6: Live from NPR News in Washington, I'm Dave Mattingly. About $20 billion worth of American goods are now subject to Canadian tariffs. They went into effect this morning as promised by Canada's Prime Minister in response to levies imposed by President Trump on Canadian products, as Dan Karpinchuk reports.
7: Nearly 700 American products are now subject to Canadian tariffs ranging from 15 to 50%. The targeted measures will include commodities like steel and aluminum, household items such as appliances, electronics, perfume and makeup, as well as dairy and plywood. Ottawa had threatened the countermeasures after President Trump slapped new 50% tariffs on Canadian goods nearly 3 weeks ago. Trump has threatened to retaliate again. And Trump has set his sights on the Montreal-based plane maker Bombardier, saying they would no longer be allowed to sell in the U.S. unless they manufactured there. Bombardier employs about 3,000 Americans, has factories in Kansas and Texas, and maintains service facilities in multiple states. For NPR News, I'm Dan Karpinchuk in Toronto.
6: This is primary day in New Hampshire, where voters are choosing candidates for seats in Congress, the state legislature, and for governor. More than a dozen candidates, Republicans and Democratic, are vying for the Senate seat being vacated by Democratic Senator Jean Shaheen. She's not running for re-election in November. This is NPR News from Washington. New research finds exposure to secondhand smoke may put more people at risk of premature death than previously thought. NPR's Jonathan Lambert reports on the findings published in The Lancet Public Health.
8: Smoking tobacco is the leading preventable cause of death worldwide, largely because of all the harmful chemicals in smoke. That smoke can also harm non-smokers who just happen to breathe it in. Scientists have studied this harm for decades, but haven't had a clear sense of the global impact of secondhand smoke. So a team analyzed data on exposure and health consequences from over 200 countries and territories over the past few decades. They found nearly 3 billion people were exposed to secondhand smoke in 2023. About a quarter of those were children under 15 who are especially vulnerable. The researchers estimate about 1.6 million deaths were attributable to that exposure, nearly 3% of all deaths that year. Jonathan Lambert, NPR News.
6: The Hawaiian Islands are being lashed by heavy rains and strong winds from Hurricane Lowell. The Category 2 storm has been moving west of the islands overnight with top sustained winds of 110 miles per hour. Extreme heat will be an issue today in more than a half dozen states, including areas of Texas, Arkansas, Louisiana, and Mississippi. Cities including Little Rock and Shreveport are expecting afternoon highs at or near 100 degrees. I'm Dave Mattingly.
2: It's 6:33. Here's your Baton Rouge area news. Southern University has canceled classes due to a power outage. Classes are canceled for students on the Baton Rouge campus and the lab school. Employees will work remotely. The city parish is on the hook for $17 million after a district court judge ruled they didn't properly compensate the Church of God in Christ for land taken for their Louisiana headquarters campus to expand Baton Rouge Metro Airport. The advocate reports the parish's initial payment of $175,000 did not take into account economic damages for blocking the church's access to Plank Road. Mayor President Sid Edwards has put out a tiered list of the parish's blighted commercial properties. The list represents the parish's priorities for addressing this kind of urban blight. At number one is the former OYO

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1: And you are listening to Morning Edition. It's 6:42. Still to come, Georgia and South Carolina are trying to fight off an invasive bee-eating hornet that's been spreading along their coast. We'll get more on that story coming up in less than 3 minutes. We're expecting a 40% chance of showers and thunderstorms. That's what we have, mainly late afternoon. Sunny otherwise, with a high today near 93. Heat index value as high as 106. Clear evening in the forecast, low around 76. Currently here in Baton Rouge, we have a fair sky. It's 75 degrees.
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7: Good morning, I'm Steve Inskeep. Landing a role at New York's Metropolitan Opera is not easy. Even animals must audition. A boa constrictor named Princess beat out other snakes for a role for a snake in a carnival act. Each snake was lifted overhead by the actor they would be working with. Princess is big and bright yellow, fitting a star. And like any star at the Met, she has an understudy. It's Morning Edition.
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7: 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I'm Steve Inskeep.
9: And I'm Leila Fadel. The yellow-legged hornet is originally from Asia, but the invasive species is quickly spreading across two southern U.S. states, where it's threatening honeybee colonies. South Carolina Public Radio's Victoria Hansen reports.
10: Yellow-legged hornets stalk honeybees. They hover near hives and wait for pollen-laden bees to return from foraging. Then the hornets ambush and dismember the bees, devouring only the middle, the thorax, to feed their young. Longtime beekeeper David Arnold of Hilton Head Island says his colonies have become crime scenes, with honeybees reluctant to leave home.
11: They, you know, watch their sisters get eaten on the way back in, and they effectively hunker down.
10: Arnold says he's lost numerous colonies to this invasive species, now preying upon South Carolina and Georgia's Lowcountry. He farms out bees to pollinate produce.
11: I've had farmers come and watch the hornets eat the bees and weep. Just weep.
12: My number one question is, what's going to happen to agriculture?
10: That's Brad Cavan. He worries about pollination. He leads the state's invasive species response team for yellow-legged hornets. Cavan hunts hornets with teammates like Caroline Oatley.
13: I just heard one. It literally sounds like meow.
10: Oatley tries to track the neon-legged killers by catching them. She's armed with a paint pen and a net.
13: I've got her pinned down.
10: Oatley carefully paints the hornet's belly bright orange, then releases it.
13: We're going to wait. We're going to see how many minutes it takes for her to come back, and that'll potentially give us a closer location of where that nest is.
10: But hornet nests can be hard to find, even though some grow as large as an exercise ball. The light brown layers are often tucked beneath the roof or in trees hidden by palm fronds and Spanish moss.
12: This is the perfect location for an invasive species like this to take hold.
10: Cavan says the hornets first appeared in Georgia in 2023, most likely hitchhiking aboard a cargo ship. He says a year later, his team found 16 nests in South Carolina. This year, they've destroyed roughly 500. Cavan says his team relies on federal funding. In Georgia, trackers also get state funding. They've removed about 80 nests this year. Now North Carolina has had sightings too. Exterminator Nate Krellis is ready to take out a nest, but first he puts on protective clothes. Then he faces off with angry hornets at the entrance.
0: I'm going to use a piece of a sponge to cover the hole, stop them from leaving.
10: Krellis injects the nest with an insecticide. He removes the grapefruit-sized nest from beneath the porch. Bigger nests are often beyond his ladder's reach. That's when tree climbers are called in. They use special ropes and machines to catapult as high as 100 feet. They cut a limb and the nest comes down. It can hold thousands of hornets. Removing nests can be costly. Cavan says as much as $3,000 each. On Hilton Head Island, Michael Lewis's wife has spotted three.
14: She happened to be floating in our pool and just looked up and said, Mike, that's not a pine cone up there.
10: Cavan encourages people to look up and report nests. He says his team needs help eradicating this elusive and aggressive predator. For NPR News, I'm Victoria Hansen on Hilton Head Island.
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1: And you're listening to Morning Edition. Currently here in Baton Rouge, we have a fair sky, 75 degrees. We'll get a complete forecast in just a bit. Then news recently broke about more officials signing NDAs, non-disclosure agreements, about a new SpaceX site in Vermilion Parish. We'll have a report coming up. This is Morning Edition.
15: Chances for showers with thunderstorms remaining in the forecast for the next few days. And we have some locally heavier rainfall expected. It's about a 50-50 shot at the wet weather today. A lot of that bubbling up for the afternoon. Lots of sunshine too. High at 93, heat index 106. Clearing for the overnight hours, our low 75. Rounds of showers with thunderstorms for tomorrow, the high low 90s. And some periods of showers with thunderstorms remaining in the forecast for Thursday and for Friday too. I'm WRKF meteorologist Jennifer Dayramore.
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1: Currently fair sky, 75 degrees. It's 6:51. This is Morning Edition. For the past few weeks, we've been discussing non-disclosure agreements signed by state lawmakers in regards to state development projects, namely the Meta Data Center in Richland Parish. Recently, news broke that more officials signed NDAs about a new SpaceX site in Vermilion Parish. Drew Hawkins reported this for the Gulf States Newsroom. He joined WRKF's Adam Voss for more.
17: So what do we know about this SpaceX site planned for Vermilion Parish?
18: Yeah, you know, it's kind of been described as maybe the worst kept secret, is how I've heard it put. I was talking to people out in the area where it's going to be built. They said they started hearing rumors several months ago, and then there were white X's that appeared on the roads on Pecan Island, which is where it's going to be built. Helicopters started flying overhead, and so that makes sense that those would be markers for surveying the land. And then we learned that there was going to be this big announcement, which happened last week, and that's when we learned that SpaceX is building a rocket launch facility on a place called Pecan Island in coastal Vermilion Parish. It's going to be 125,000 acres, and it's kind of wedged between these two wildlife refuges.
17: Now, what do we know about how much money, how much space Louisiana will be investing in this project? Are there any projections on just how many jobs it will create or what the site will even be used for specifically?
18: At first they said 130,000, but it looks like now that figure is around 125,000 acres for the land itself. And the figure that we're hearing is $100 billion, and that is what SpaceX is investing for the launch facility itself. So that's the launch pads. They'll say there'll be 10 of them, also factories and other infrastructure. So, you know, what we know is that there will be thousands of launches a year. So it shakes out to about 30 a day. Right. Company officials said that there will be about 3,000 permanent direct jobs over the next decade and about 8,000 to 9,000 indirect jobs supporting it.
17: So back in January, some state officials signed an NDA with SpaceX under a code name. What do we know about that?
18: Yeah, so the code name, you know, that, to answer that question directly, is called Project Osprey. And these code names are given to these different projects. You know, Meadow was Project Sucre. The Hyundai Steel Mill in Ascension Parish was Project WGS. And those are just the code names they used during the negotiation process. And during that negotiation process, we're also seeing the use of these non-disclosure agreements, these NDAs, to keep those negotiations a secret, to conceal them. So what we know specifically about Project Osprey, which we now know is SpaceX, is back in January, Louisiana Economic Development signed a non-disclosure agreement, NDA, directly with SpaceX. And then over the next few months, LED, they started facilitating similar NDAs with at least 20 other public officials across the state and also local government. And this is quite a few people, right? I mean, 20 is not a small number of elected officials. So you also had state agencies, the Department of Transportation and Development, Department of Environmental Quality, the CPRA, the Coastal Protection and Restoration Authority, as well as the Public Service Commission. Their executive secretary also signed one. You have Senate President Cameron Henry, Senator Kirk Talbot, and also Vermilion Parish police juries, you know, the president of the police jury, the sheriff, another police juror, school board superintendent, which is something that we kind of see this widespread usage around these other projects. We're seeing that here. I will say, though, what is kind of interesting about the SpaceX announcement in this project is it's the first really new major announcement by Governor Landry since we've done all this reporting about the NDAs and how these negotiations around other projects like Meta and Hyundai, how those have gone down. So people were kind of primed and ready to see, okay, now that this project's going to announce, where are all the NDAs?
17: Do we know anything about what are in these NDAs, maybe how they compare to the ones about the Meta data center?
18: Yeah, so LED's NDAs, Louisiana Economic Development's NDAs, are all pretty much exactly the same. They are pretty boilerplate. Sometimes they don't necessarily put a project code name in them. They can be sometimes what Secretary Susan Bourgeois calls general NDAs, which would apply to any discussions about any projects with LED, although the language of the document does not reflect that or change that. It's just in practice that's how they're used. The distinction here between those and Meta's NDAs, which Governor Landry signed and Representative Julia Letlow signed, is those NDAs were with Meta's own legal department. So they were Meta's NDAs. However, what we know about the SpaceX NDAs is they are those standard sort of boilerplate NDAs that we've come to learn are being used by Louisiana Economic Development with elected officials.
17: Hmm. Now, what have the public officials say about why they signed these NDAs? Why are they considered necessary?
18: With Governor Landry, I did have an opportunity to ask him directly about this, which is pretty rare for me because they generally don't respond to my questions or requests for interviews. But after the SpaceX announcement, there was sort of a press gavel. They moved us to this courtyard outside, and I was able to ask him directly about the concerns of transparency and the usage of these agreements. And what Landry said, his exact words at first were, do you really think I want Texas to steal my thunder? Do I want other states to know what we're working on? And then he sort of expanded on that and said, you know, corporate America is very competitive and they want to engage with elected officials, but they want to be able to do that knowing that the information that they're sharing or talking about won't get leaked, right? Or won't get out. He also alluded to the idea that they want to make sure that the policies and laws are in place that would be favorable for them. And with SpaceX, we know there are multiple new laws that were signed this last session, including exempting specifically aerospace facilities from property taxes. They sort of moved them into the group that industrial developments also get exempt from property taxes. Another big one would be they are now exempt from liability or nuisance claims related to noise, sonic booms, vibrations, exhaust heat, things that you would expect to see and hear from, you know, a rocket launch facility. Louisiana has really done a lot to attract these big companies like Meta and SpaceX, including writing new laws and using agreements that would prevent information about the negotiations from being known by the public.
17: Now, how does this fit into this larger trend of lawmakers and public officials signing NDAs with large development companies without public input? What are your concerns, you know, if this trend continues?
18: What has been interesting to see since we've been putting out this reporting is not just the public pushback, but the elected official response to that. So we've seen several elected officials ask to have their NDAs rescinded. What we're seeing is a continuation of this practice, while we're also seeing a growing pushback against it. That's a bipartisan pushback from what I'm seeing, by the way. Before this, no one knew this was how this was being done. But now that we know, maybe one of the first questions people wanted to ask as soon as they get out, as soon as the project is announced is, okay, what about the negotiations? Where were the NDAs? And then sure enough, there are NDAs around it.

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1: Live from NPR News in Washington, I'm Dave Mattingly. The National Transportation Safety Board says the five people killed in Sunday's crash at Miami International Airport were in vehicles hit by a cargo plane that ran off the end of a runway. The Amazon 767 was landing on a flight from San Juan, Puerto Rico, when it left the runway and slammed into a van and an SUV, sparking flames. At the time, there were thunderstorms in South Florida. Canadian tariffs on roughly $20 billion worth of U.S. goods went into effect this morning. Hundreds of American products are being slapped with levies ranging from 15 to 50%. They include steel, aluminum, appliances, clothing, and farm equipment. Canada's Prime Minister, Mark Carney, announced the tariffs last month in response to levies imposed by President Trump on Canadian goods imported by the U.S. Reporter Peter Armstrong is in Toronto.
2: Where this hits, it hurts. Kentucky bourbon makers, California winemakers, tourism in all these areas that used to be so frequented by Canadian tourists, that's cost billions of dollars. The auto industry spent like $110 billion on tariffs and tariff-related costs. Canada's the biggest market for U.S. cars. U.S. auto exports to Canada plummeted 22% since all this started.
1: Republicans will be gathering in Texas tomorrow and Thursday for the GOP's midterm convention. This is NPR News. A new report finds the rise of solar, wind, and batteries is having significant effects on China's coal power. Here's NPR's Julia Simon.
3: The energy think tank Ember tracked the coal generation in 26 provincial-level regions in China. They found that in 17 of the 26 regions, coal generation had stopped growing. Muyi Yang, senior analyst at Ember, says the decline of coal use stems from increased renewable energy and sharing that power with new transmission lines.
4: China's wind and solar, batteries, and power grid are already making an impact on the legacy fossil system. In more and more places and segments of economy, fossil fuel system is feeling the pressure.
3: It's not just coal use that's falling in China. It's also oil. The report finds that the growth of electric transport in China is already displacing demand for an estimated 1 million barrels of oil a day. Julia Simon, NPR News.
1: Daylight is still several hours away on the Hawaiian Islands, where heavy rains and strong winds from Hurricane Lowell have been lashing the state. Lowell's been moving west of the islands overnight as a Category 2 storm. Top sustained winds have decreased slightly to 105 miles per hour. More than 60,000 homes and businesses in Hawaii are without power this morning. I'm Dave Mattingly, NPR News in Washington.
5: It's 7:33. Here's your Baton Rouge area news. Southern University has canceled classes due to a power outage. Classes are canceled for students on the Baton Rouge campus, and the lab school employees will work remotely. The law and ag centers will also hold remote classes today. This is the third power outage in the past week. The city parish is on the hook for $17 million after a district court judge ruled they didn't properly compensate the Church of God in Christ for land taken from their Louisiana headquarter campus to expand Baton Rouge Metro Airport. The advocate reports the parish's initial payment of $175,000 didn't take into account economic damages for blocking the church's access to Plank Road. Mayor President Sid Edwards has put out a tiered list of the parish's blighted commercial properties. The list represents the parish's priorities for addressing this kind of urban blight. Number one is the former OYO Hotel near Sherwood Forest Boulevard. I'm Kieran Henderson.
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7: 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I'm Steve Inskeep.
8: And I'm Leila Faldin. Good morning. Investigators say they have learned

0: NTSB Chair Jennifer Homedy described the scene as utter devastation.
1: The SUV can see airbags, there's components from vehicles, components of navigational aids, debris from the airport. It's pretty extensive.
0: Homedy said they recovered the flight data recorder and the cockpit recorder. She also said they have teams that are looking at a number of angles ranging from the crew's flight experience to weather conditions. Chandelise Duster, NPR News.
2: The van that was hit was carrying members of an airline cleaning crew. The U.S. Coast Guard says it's searching for a small plane with four family members aboard that disappeared off the Bahamas yesterday. Authorities believe the plane crash-landed in the water en route to South Florida. Voters in New Hampshire are going to the polls today to choose party candidates for seats in Congress, as well as the state legislature and for governor. This is NPR News from Washington. The rapid expansion of artificial intelligence is affecting labor unions in the U.S., as NPR's Andrea Hsu reports.
3: With AI on the rise, labor leaders have been calling for guardrails. They want more transparency into how companies are using AI and more say in what that's going to mean for workers. At the same time, some building trades unions have welcomed the growth of AI, and specifically the boom in data centers. Don Slayman is with the International Brotherhood of Electrical Workers, Local 26. He says his members are flush with work.
4: We haven't seen this kind of growth for skilled tradespeople in generations.
3: The union has called on its members to ask their elected officials to oppose any moratoriums on data centers. Local leaders have increasingly issued pauses on new construction as community concerns have soared. Andrea Hsu, NPR News.
2: Nearly 60,000 homes and businesses in Hawaii are without power this morning because of Hurricane Lowell. The Category 2 storm has been hitting the state with strong winds and heavy rains as it moves west of the islands. Lowell's top sustained winds are 105 miles per hour. It was on this day in 1900 a hurricane struck Galveston, Texas, leaving 8,000 people dead. It remains the deadliest natural disaster in U.S. history. President Trump is scheduled to deliver this week's keynote address as Republicans gather in Texas for a midterm convention. I'm Dave Mattingly.
5: It's 8:33. Here's your Baton Rouge area news. Mayor President Sid Edwards has put out a tiered list of the parish's blighted commercial properties. The list represents the parish's priorities for addressing this kind of urban blight. At number one is the former OYO Hotel near Short Forest Boulevard. Edwards clarified in a press release that, where possible, these properties will be rehabbed. Southern University has canceled classes due to a power outage. Classes are canceled for students on the Baton Rouge campus and the lab school. Employees will work remotely. The law and the agricultural centers will also hold remote classes today. This is the third power outage in the past week. The city parish is on the hook for $17 million after a district court judge ruled they didn't properly compensate the Church of God in Christ for land taken for their Louisiana headquarter campus to expand the Baton Rouge Metro Airport. The advocate reports the parish's initial payment of $175,000 didn't take into account economic damages. I'm Karen Henderson.
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7: It's Morning Edition from NPR News. I'm Steve Inskeep.
8: And I'm Layla Faldin. Who has the right to sue the president? That's a question that's being raised by a number of recent rulings by the Supreme Court. It's allowing construction of President Trump's ballroom at the White House to continue, saying that an architectural historian's objections weren't enough to allow a lawsuit to go ahead. The court has also recently declined to block the administration's plan to restrict mail-in ballots. Stephen Vladek has been watching all this. He's a constitutional law expert and a professor at Georgetown Law. Professor, good morning and welcome back to the program.
9: Good morning, Layla. Thanks for having me back.
8: What are these two cases tell us about who can prevail in a lawsuit that tries to check executive power?
9: I think they tell us a couple of things, and they're going in somewhat different directions.
8: Okay.
9: So in the mail-in ballots case, the Supreme Court's first ruling a couple weeks ago was that the blue states challenging President Trump's executive order

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1: And you're listening to Morning Edition. It's 8:42. Just ahead, Georgia and South Carolina are trying to fight off an invasive bee-eating hornet that's been spreading along their coast. We'll get more on that story coming up in less than 3 minutes. It's sunny here in Baton Rouge, 84 degrees. We're expecting a mostly sunny day. We do have a 40% chance of late afternoon showers, but mostly sunshine, a high around 93. Heat index value as high as 106, then a clear evening with a low in the mid-70s.
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5: Good morning, I'm Steve Inskeep. Landing a role at New York's Metropolitan Opera is not easy. Even animals must audition. A boa constrictor named Princess beat out other snakes for a role for a snake in a carnival act. Each snake was lifted overhead by the actor they would be working with. Princess is big and bright yellow, fitting a star. And like any star at the Met, she has an understudy. It's Morning Edition.
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7: This is Morning Edition from NPR News. I'm Leila Fadel.
5: And I'm Steve Inskeep. The UK has announced what it calls a reset in relations with Israel. The UK is imposing a trade ban on goods and services from Israeli settlements in the occupied West Bank, settlements that are illegal under international law. France and Canada and other countries say they're doing the same, although Israel has vowed to retaliate, and so has the United States. NPR's Lauren Freyer is covering this story from London. Hi, Lauren.
8: Hi, Steve.
5: What products is the UK referring to here?
8: Fruit and vegetables, wine, dates, anything made or grown in these settlements. And not only is the UK banning imports of those things, it's also sanctioning companies that do business with settlements. So any construction, real estate, financing companies that work on settlement expansion, even companies that advertise property in those settlements. The ban will take effect in 6 to 9 months. The UK Foreign Secretary, Ed Miliband, announced this today in Parliament. He was really animated, more than I've ever seen him. The MPs sitting behind him were sort of stone-faced as he spoke. And here's part of his speech.
9: The British government agrees that there is ethnic cleansing of Palestinians in areas of the West Bank perpetrated by settler terrorists. And all too often, the Israeli government has turned a blind eye to this. And worse, members of it have made statements and taken actions to support the forced displacement of Palestinians.
8: Steve, until now, the UK required products from those settlements to be labeled as such, but this toughens the stance. Miliband called the occupation of the West Bank unlawful. He said his argument is not with Jewish people, it's with the Israeli government. Miliband is actually Jewish himself and said he's proud of that. While he was speaking in Parliament, the foreign ministers of 12 countries, including the UK and also France and Canada, sent out a statement saying that they are taking similar action.
5: Using strong terms there, ethnic cleansing, terrorists, among the words Miliband used, but why act now?
8: So Israel recently issued tenders for construction of about 1,200 new housing units in what's called this E1 settlement in the occupied West Bank, which would effectively split in two the territory that Palestinians want to form their future state. The UK says it would destroy the two-state solution. In their statement, the 12 foreign ministers also accused Israel of turning a blind eye to settler violence and settlement expansion that, quote, undermines the two-state solution. That's for Israel and a Palestinian state to exist side by side. So that's why Miliband says he's acting now. It's worth noting, though, that this is also something that most people in Europe do support. And today, Miliband also talked about his deep sense of shame over what's happened in Gaza.
5: Okay. So what has been the response from Israel and the United States?
8: So Israel's president calls this a grave miscalculation. The country's finance minister is calling for the expulsion of the British ambassador. Mike Huckabee, the U.S. ambassador to Israel, told the BBC this morning that these sanctions could actually violate U.S. laws.
0: Are they willing also to do great damage to any Brits who are doing business in a number of states in the U.S.? I don't know what all of the national sanctions are. Repercussions or retaliations will be from the U.S.
8: There he is saying that several U.S. states, including Florida, have laws banning contracts with businesses that boycott Israel. And he's suggesting that the U.K. government now may fall afoul of those laws.
5: You end up with a situation like some of these trade wars where one side acts and the other side retaliates and the potential of going on and on.
8: Exactly.
5: Lauren, thanks so much.
8: You're welcome.
5: That's NPR's Lauren Frayer in London.

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1: And you're listening to Morning Edition, 849, currently sunny, 84 degrees here in Baton Rouge. We'll get a complete forecast in just a bit. Then on Morning Edition, a new space at the National Civil Rights Museum in Memphis explores the recent past and future of the movement. We'll get more on that story ahead. Plus, it's the first day of school for millions of students, including preschoolers at Charles City Elementary School, located outside Richmond, Virginia. That story as well, coming up.
2: Daily chances for showers with thunderstorms remaining in the forecast for the next few days. And we have some locally heavier rainfall expected. It's about a 50-50 shot at the wet weather today. A lot of that bubbling up for the afternoon. Lots of sunshine, too. High at 93, heat index 106. Clearing for the overnight hours, our low 75. Rounds of showers with thunderstorms for tomorrow, the high low 90s. And some periods of showers with thunderstorms remaining in the forecast for Thursday and for Friday, too. I'm WRKF meteorologist Jennifer Dayramore.
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1: Currently here in Baton Rouge, sunny, 84 degrees. It's 8:51.
6: It's Morning Edition from NPR News. I'm Leila Fadel.
0: And I'm Steve Inskeep. The National Civil Rights Museum in Memphis is an authority on the history of the civil rights movement, from slavery to desegregation to the assassination of Martin Luther King. Now a redesign of part of the museum focuses on campaigns and struggles of the present day. Katie Reardon of WKNO reports.
7: Vita Atamu works at the National Civil Rights Museum and is standing in front of an exhibit that's deeply personal to her.
8: So what we are looking at here, artifacts that I once held when I was advocating for freedom and justice for my brother. This Clemency Now sign.
7: The display tells the story of her brother, Robert Shipp, who at the age of 21 was sentenced to life for a nonviolent drug offense under mandatory minimum guidelines enacted as part of a tough-on-crime push in the 1980s and 90s. Ajamu still gets emotional.
8: Because I think about the time that he lost, but then the other side of it, I see gratitude.
7: Gratitude because after serving almost 26 years, Shipp was released from prison in 2019 as a result of national sentencing reforms. Throughout his detention, Ajamu worked to shed light on his case, mass incarceration, and what she says are disproportionate punishments. Examples of contemporary advocates like her are now featured in the museum.
8: We also serve as a catalyst to inspire action for positive change.
7: The core of the National Civil Rights Museum is built around the Lorraine Motel balcony where Dr. King was killed. Across the street is the Legacy Building, which is also the former rooming house where his assassin took aim. This year, the museum reopened the space after a $38 million modernization. Museum President Russ Wigginton says the goal is for younger generations to connect the past with the present.
9: When they think about the question, what happened to the movement after Dr. King died? There's an answer, and the answer is the ongoing civil and human rights movement of the last 50 plus years.
7: This includes an exhibit on the Poor People's Campaign, the rise of Black political representation, and movements like Black Lives Matter and the 2020 racial justice protests. One central gallery built on themes of inequality from Dr. King's final book. Museum historian Ryan Jones says the installations spotlight present-day disparities in areas like housing and education.
10: Now, you're looking at what types of things that you're being taught. Is African-American history being taught? Are you getting the same opportunities in higher education?
7: Many of these issues are currently being debated in the public square. Wigginton says it's critical for the museum to be nonpartisan and welcoming to all. but it doesn't shrink from topics that might provoke discomfort.
9: We try to make sure wherever you are on the comfort barometer, you at least feel like this is a place that is going to be supportive and be accurate in its complicated storytelling about this American experiment.
7: One aspect of the original legacy building remains.
11: Within seconds of the shot that killed Martin Luther King Jr., the search for answers begins.
7: The preserved bathroom and window where James Earl Ray is believed to have fired from. But now, Jones, the historian, says the exhibit adds more information about enduring doubts from King's family and others that Ray acted alone.
10: What the museum wanted to do was to address those lingering questions in the most in-depth way possible and to provide the visitor a full comprehensive story as to what took place.
7: Another lingering question is, what comes next? Wickinton says the museum's expansion comes at a time when achievements of the civil rights era are being tested and rolled back. Ultimately, though, he wants people to leave inspired.
9: Coretta Scott King reminded us that every generation has to sort of establish its own rules around what it means to be free.
7: And what it means to live in a civil and just society. For NPR News, I'm Katie Reardon in Memphis.
6: Bells are ringing, loudspeakers are blaring, tens of millions of American students are back in school. And for some, it's their first day ever. VPM's Megan Polly reports on the big feelings that come with it.
12: About 45 minutes outside of Richmond, Virginia, they've got the red carpet rolled out for kids as they get off the bus at Charles City Elementary. Staff blew bubbles and cheered to welcome kids like Kingsley Stewart.
13: And guess what?
12: What?
13: My daddy said, don't lose my backpack.
12: Jacqueline Salas greeted 3- and 4-year-olds as they walked into her class.
14: Good morning, Olivia.
15: Good morning.
14: How are you?
15: Good.
14: Are you okay?
15: Yes.
14: Okay. What's this?
15: Are you Hello Kitty?
14: A Hello Kitty. Oh, beautiful job. Thank you, Olivia.
12: Olivia Person's mom, Chelsea, said her daughter was so excited for school, she ran down the hall by herself.
16: Oh, I love you. Have a good day. You're being a big girl. So, sissy, bye-bye.
15: Bye, Zarya.
12: There was a range of emotions.
15: It's going to be so great.
12: How do you feel about the first day of school? Okay.
17: Was anybody a little scared or nervous to come to school today?
15: Not me.
12: Kelly Arell is in her 11th year of teaching preschool here.
18: The typical first day involves a little bit of tears, sometimes a lot of tears, some apprehension.
12: She read The Kissing Hand once her kids got settled in after breakfast. It's about a little raccoon named Chester who was afraid to go to school.
17: Chester Raccoon stood at the edge of the forest and cried. I don't want to go to school, he told his mother.
12: First days aren't just emotional for kids. The school also held its annual Boohoo Breakfast for parents. It's a place for them to commiserate.
19: I feel better than what I thought. My emotions, earlier this morning, I wasn't too excited, but he's excited, so I'm excited for him.
12: Javon Howard dropped off his 4-year-old son, Nolan, for his first day of preschool.
19: He was ready to put his backpack on. He was ready when he got here. And when he got into class, it was a different situation. He's okay now, but we shall see. Like every time I look around the corner, I see him looking for me.
12: For Jessica Quavers, it's her 4-year-old daughter Ava's second year of preschool. And this year?
20: No boo-hoo, though. No boo-hoo. It's okay.
12: Ava was a little nervous, but her mom gave her a quick hug goodbye and sent her off into a new school year. For NPR News, I'm Megan Polly in Charles City, Virginia.
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1: It's 8:59, sunny, 85 degrees here in Baton Rouge. We have a 40% chance of showers, mainly late afternoon rain. Otherwise, mostly sunny today. Our high, around 93. We do have a heat index value as high as 106. It feels like temp. Clear evening, overnight low in the mid-70s. 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
2: This is Jim Inkster. Thank you for joining us for Talk Louisiana. Coming today on our show, J.R. Ball of Red Eye will talk about what's happening in our community. Councilman Daryl Hurst, Councilman Cleve Dunn, they apparently want to move Baton Rouge from East Baton Rouge Parish. We'll talk about that and more. There's a new person in charge at BREC. What does that mean for City Park? And the Lane Kiffin era started with a splash. LSU 51, Clemson 10. Back in the day, Bud Wilkinson had a 46-game winning streak as coach at Oklahoma. Will Lane Kiffin threaten that mark by Bud Wilkinson? We'll talk about it with JR. Also, Elbert Lee Guillory, the veteran politico from Opelousas, one of the 23,000 black Republicans in Louisiana. He's running for mayor of his hometown, but independent of that, he'll assess the Republicans in the midterms. Donald Trump slamming it to Canada, and is his act growing thin? We'll talk about it with Elbert Guillory. Now the news.
5: Live from NPR News in Washington, I'm Corva Coleman. Stocks opened lower this morning as the U.S. trade war with Canada ratchets up. NPR's Scott Horsley reports the Dow Jones Industrial Average tumbled more than 500 points in early trading.
22: As promised, Canada imposed tariffs this morning on some $20 billion worth of U.S. goods, including appliances, motorcycles, and dairy products. The import levies are in retaliation for tariffs that President Trump imposed on Canadian products 2 weeks ago. For decades, the U.S. and Canada shared a free trade agreement, which was renewed during Trump's first term as president. Canadian Prime Minister Mark Carney complains the U.S. signature is often written in pencil. Crude oil prices jumped over the holiday weekend after Houthi rebels attacked facilities in Saudi Arabia. AAA says retail gasoline prices rose to $4.15 a gallon, while diesel fuel is hovering near an all-time high of $5.90 a gallon. Scott Horsley, NPR News, Washington.
5: The Israeli Prime Minister's office has termed a newspaper report that he was warned ahead of time but did nothing about Hamas's planned October 7th attack on southern Israel, quote, an absolute lie. Israeli opposition leaders have also reacted to the report, which NPR has not independently confirmed, by labeling the prime minister, quote, unfit to serve. NPR's Kerry Khan reports.
23: According to Haaretz, the UAE leader warned Israel's Prime Minister Benjamin Netanyahu of an imminent attack 10 days before October 7th. Citing multiple foreign sources, Haaretz says Netanyahu's response was muted. The Prime Minister's office dismissed the claims as a lie. Thousands of Hamas-led militants broke through multiple border barriers on October 7th, 2023, killing more than 1,200 and taking more than 250 hostages. Israel responded with a destructive three-year-long military offensive in Gaza, killing more than 73,000 Palestinians, according to local health officials. Netanyahu's opponents have long criticized what they say were his security and political failings to thwart the Hamas attack. Kerry Khan, NPR News, Tel Aviv.
5: The governments of Britain, Canada, and France say they are banning imports of goods made in Israeli settlements in the occupied West Bank. The British Foreign Secretary told British lawmakers today the UK government agrees there is ethnic cleansing in the occupied West Bank. He also says the UK move is to stop settlement expansion there. France wants all European countries to stop trading with the settlements. A handful of countries in Europe have taken similar steps. Israel warns that it will respond to this action, but has not specified how. One Israeli minister wants the British ambassador to Israel expelled. You're listening to NPR News from Washington.
1: It's 4 minutes after nine. Here's your Louisiana news. The public policy nonprofit Louisiana Progress is urging Hyundai Steel to live up to its word as construction of its $5.8 billion steel mill in Ascension Parish gets underway. Angel Bradford with Louisiana Progress says she wants assurances from the company that Ascension Parish locals will get first dibs on the thousands of new jobs the Hyundai Steel plant is projected to create.
24: A lot of the folks in this part of Ascension Parish
4: workers have experience or skills and training for jobs in steelmaking, in industry, but we want to make sure that they are the ones that are prioritized for hiring.
1: Bradford also hopes Hyundai will stick to its plan of reducing carbon emissions by 70% by using electricity instead of burning coal to produce the steel. Louisiana Delta Community College in Monroe has created two new trade programs with Meta's help. The tech giant broke ground on its largest data center about 30 minutes from the school in late 2024. More than 100 people have graduated from Delta's new four-week program since January. One is in construction trades. The other is specifically for data center technicians. Pro and college football analyst Mike Dettillier of WWL Radio has passed away. Dettillier was a Saints and LSU football analyst for more than 40 years. He was diagnosed with terminal pancreatic cancer less than 2 weeks ago and had planned to tell listeners today on what would have been his 66th birthday. Fair in Baton Rouge, 78 degrees. In New Orleans, they are in 85.
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2: This is Jim Inkster. Thank you for joining us for Talk Louisiana, originating from the Investar Tower in Baton Rouge. 877-217-5757 is your number. Talk at talklouisiana.org. J.R. Ball from Red Eye, the new news item in town, and many people go there every day to find their fill of news that perhaps you won't read anywhere else. The former editor of Tiger Rag and the Business Report, and since the most important matter in the state and in the city happened on Saturday night, let's start there. LSU 51, Clemson 10. What do you make of it?
26: LSU got its money's worth. You're spending $50 million on players. You're spending probably 16, 17 million a year on coaches, and you've got a really first-class performance out of all of them.
2: As you wrote, the Death Star is fully operational. Lane Kiffin flipped the switch Saturday night in Tiger Stadium, and one rain-delayed 51-10 gutting of Clemson made every lawsuit, roster stun, and gray area gamble he's dragged to Baton Rouge look like genius for one glorious star-studded evening.
26: Yeah, and that's sort of the whole buy-in or the compact you make when you hire Lane Kiffin. Look, he is a brilliant coach, and he also brings a lot of circus atmosphere with him, and the reality is LSU is being blasted nationally, but Lane's position is who cares, we're good, and it's boosting the LSU brand. So his vision is that the ends justify the means, and this not only puts a winning product on the field, but it enhances the value of the LSU brand.
2: And LSU has the highest paid coaching staff in the history of the game, the highest paid roster in the history of the game. Why not? Money talks.
26: Yeah, and imagine if he had the NFL cup of coffee players on that team.
2: Well, he had to go to court for that and then didn't play them. What did you make of that?
26: Well, I think he probably realizes, A, he didn't need him against Clemson. B, he does have a really good team. And I do think the reality of what might be the repercussions down the road, if the SEC's federal lawsuit up in Birmingham is successful, it's one thing to make a point or to say, hey, I'm here to defend the players and their desires. It's another thing to put the entire season at risk, through suspensions, fines, and perhaps being banned from the BCF championship playoffs.
2: I mentioned in the pre-roll, the prelude to our show that, Bud Wilkinson in Oklahoma back in the mid-50s won 46 in a row. A listener notes there's actually 47 games in a row, and I stand corrected by the most enlightened audience in radio. But is Lane Kiffin on his way to breaking Bud's record?
26: I'm going to take a wild guess and say no.
2: Really?
26: Just going to speculate. I'm going to say, one, the game's a little bit different. While I don't know whether Lane's player payroll is higher today, you know, when adjusted for inflation than whatever the Oklahoma boosters were paying under the table at the time. I would also suggest there's probably more black players involved in college football today than there were back when Bud was reigning supreme. So I'm going to guess that he's going to come up a game or two short.
2: Game or two short. So he'll win 45 or 46.
26: Maybe.
2: Well, you know, that was in the mid-50s when Bud Wilkinson was doing this at Oklahoma, and he was heavily recruiting the best high school player in the country, Billy Ab Cannon from Estruma. And stories have said that Cannon was seriously considering it, but he got in trouble with the law, and part of the deal was, you go to LSU and you get on the right side of the law. What a way to game the system, J.R. Ball.
26: The one thing Louisiana takes seriously or wants to be nationally the best at is LSU football. It's willing to be 50th in everything else, mm-hmm. but when it comes to LSU football, I can promise you there is a laundry list of fired coaches because LSU was somewhere around 50 in football.
2: 877-217-5757, your number for J.R. Ball, and we will segue to other topics. But another listener, Hal in Monroe, notes that Joe Don Looney played for Bud Wilkinson at Oklahoma. He was considered the most crazy player in the history of the NFL, and someone said never was a man more aptly named than Joe Don Looney, who once told Don Shula when he was asked to send in a play as a running back, and he said, if you want a messenger boy, call Western Union. that was the end of his tenure in Baltimore. But J.R. Ball is the man from Baltimore, grew up in the shadow of Memorial Stadium, right?
26: Yeah, on 33rd Street. It was a short 10-minute drive away.
2: Yeah, and I missed that stadium.
26: It was a landmark back in the day. Watched the Orioles and the Colts, was there for the Orioles winning the World Series in 1970 against the Big Red Machine. Also saw a lot of disappointing Colts games, including the game that for some reason stands out in my memory, which was a defeat to the Oakland Raiders and then a little Cessna crashing into the upper deck in the post game. So, different times. But LSU very own Burt Jones was a star of the tail end of that era in Baltimore.
2: And he turned 75 yesterday, and he'll be honored at LSU appropriately in the Ring of Honor. And Jerry Stovall, another one of those who's been honored, a guy you covered, he died at the age of 85 a few days ago, last week, and he had quite a life.
26: He sure did, and impacted an awful lot of people, a good human being, and really was the first coach to, in the post-Charlie McLennan era that really gave a glimmer of what LSU football could be in that 1982 season, a team I think actually underachieved with two losses and a butt-whipping to Nebraska, by the hands of Nebraska in the Orange Bowl.
7: 21-20.
26: Yeah, but it was more physically dominant than that. And that's the game where Stovall realized we got to get different offensive linemen than what we've been getting. And that really is when the whole redshirt program started at LSU. Anyway, without going down that deep rabbit hole, but he made an impact there, made an impact as athletic director, took an awful lot of bullets for the university, and just a good quality human being.
7: And also worked for Robert Bob Broadhead, who nailed him. 13-5 was a vote at the Board of Supervisors meeting in 1983, December 2nd, and Jerry Stovall was sent on his way at the age of 42. So he lived more years after his firing than he was on the day he was fired, but he stood tall and he stayed largely in Baton Rouge, served briefly as athletic director at Louisiana Tech. But today, a story, Daryl Hurst and Cleve Dunn, the embattled Cleve Dunn, they're intimating they'd like Baton Rouge to withdraw from the parish. What do you make of this?
26: It's going to be interesting.
7: Parish government.
26: Yeah, parish government. My understanding is Cleve is asking for an assessment of what it would look like, and I get it. Given the ramifications and the reality of what's happened with St. George and then Central before that and Zachary and Baker, this notion that, you know, Baton Rouge is bearing an awful lot of burden and is sort of handcuffed. And from their perspective, has too much white leadership. But setting that aside, the bottom line on all this is what is going to be the financial reality? If this were to happen, what is the financial reality both to the city of Baton Rouge? Does it generate enough sales and property taxes to support all the things that Cleve and others may want a city like Baton Rouge to support? And then what does then a parish government look like, and what responsibilities does it assume?
7: Well, if Baton Rouge pulled out, then obviously the hope would be that all the goodies in the city of Baton Rouge would go to the government in Baton Rouge, but sometimes those goodies in other places come this way. So would it be a net win or a net loss? How do you view it?
26: I think because Baton Rouge turned a blind eye for decades, and did not incorporate areas as sprawl was happening in the 70s, 80s, 90s, and early 2000s, that it's going to be a financial challenge just because the way government is set up, you are really dependent upon sales and property taxes. And, the biggest sales tax generators are not currently within the city of Baton Rouge. So that will be something interesting to discover. I mean, I'm sure financial people who are far smarter than I can come up with the math and run the numbers.
7: All right. Well, we've mentioned Cleve Dunn, who's under indictment. Lamont Cole is under indictment. Does this put a cloud over the parish government?
26: Well, I don't know whether you can put any more of a cloud. I mean, the mistrust of the Metro Council has been significant for decades. This certainly does not help. They are going to try to explain this away as saying, well, this is just sort of a vendetta by Liz Murrell and a Republican governor who seems to be fascinated with looking at New Orleans and Baton Rouge for whatever reasons. But at the end of the day, you know, criminal activity is criminal activity. If it's proven, it's never a good thing when you've got elected officials facing indictments.
7: And I'm very interested. Louis Unglesby, the 77-year-old wizard in the courtroom, is back at it again, representing Lamont Cole, and Lamont got him a good one, and we'll see what happens. But it's going to be an interesting process. We'll cover it here, and we'll talk more with JR after this 89.3 second timeout.
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7: This is Jim Inkster. You are listening to Talk Louisiana. Hope you had a good Labor Day, and J.R. Ball is in the house on the 8th day of September, 2026. J.R. and I have worked together now for more than 40 years. In 1986 that you joined Tiger Rag, wasn't it?
26: Yes, it certainly was. That was towards the end of the Onsberg, beginning of the Mike Archer era.
7: Yeah, well, and J.R., came this way from Baltimore, and he was the sports editor of the Rabbi. Now, after years as editor of Tiger Rag and executive editor of the Business Report, he's with Red Eye. And it says in the description, a sharp writer and observer of Louisiana's civic life, J.R. spent nearly 3 decades shaping business and political coverage in Baton Rouge, and also notes that he was the top editor of Tiger Rag, and he also is working with another veteran in Mukul Verma, who spent 30 years covering stories for The Advocate and The Business Report and other places. So it's a good tandem, and there's a lot to write and talk about, isn't there?
26: No question, and as I always tell people, the amount of coverage, the amount of attention that goes to, regardless of where you're at on the political spectrum, but the amount of attention that goes to what's happening in Washington, D.C. or not happening in Washington, D.C., and really even at the state level, just outsized attention. But the reality is what goes on in local government impacts a person's lives far more directly than the rest of that stuff. And it's always sort of bothered me just how little attention is given to what is happening locally on decisions that truly impact your lives. And that just allows, A, a lot of bad things to happen, but B, just people aren't aware of some of the impact that they can have when they go to the voting, when they go to the voting booth.
7: All right, another listener asks about what's going on with City Park, and before we get there, there's a new leader of BRAC. What does that mean?
26: I think with Brooks Williams coming in as head of BRAC, a former city manager, he's going to bring a very business-oriented approach to the way he looks at things, much like city managers do, very task-oriented. Whether he has a significant reshaping of where the City Park conversation has gone, I don't know. I mean, that train's pretty far down the tracks at this stage of the game. He may get involved a little bit as the never-ending thing gets tsunamied by what's the deal with the golf course, which to me is the biggest shame of the whole process, is that so much attention has been spent on the golf course and not enough on what's going on elsewhere within that park and what's happening with the University of Lakes, which aren't a Breck thing, but it's all connected, and then Juan Paul Beach. Those things ultimately, to me, are far more important than what happens with that golf course.
7: 877-217-5757 and talk at talklouisiana.org. This one from Tom on Bluebonnet. He asked J.R., who is your favorite mayor that you've covered, who you've covered, and your favorite LSU football, head football coach, I presume?
26: Okay. Well, in terms of mayors, now, in terms of my covering them, I haven't had, but, when I started really covering it,
7: Yep.
26: Bobby Simpson was actually the mayor, so he wouldn't be. So by default, when you look at, you had Bobby Simpson, Kip, Sharon West and Broom, and now Sid, I'm going to default to the first 3 years of the Kip Holden administration. That would be, I think, when Baton Rouge was somewhat aligned and moving in a positive direction. And as far as football coaches, I would say, for me, I had a unique relationship with Bill Arnsberger primarily because when I was a child, And Bill was the defensive coordinator with the Colts. They lived down the street from me, so I knew, didn't really know Bill, but I knew his wife. And so she would sort of save me whenever Bill would get cranky as head football coach at LSU. But the one that I was the closest with was Mike Archer. Probably to my detriment as a journalist, I got a little too close with Mike. But I just thought he was a fantastic human being. I'm not making any judgments on his football coaching, but just as a person, I truly enjoyed spending time with Mike.
7: He was an interesting man, and his mind was way beyond football. Maybe that was part of the problem, but one of the things, he was a devout Catholic, went to Mass every day, and his wife was a practicing Jew, and I thought that was a progressive couple, and they're still together after all these years.
26: Yeah, and he grew up, I mean, I know this name's been sort of, doesn't have the same cachet any longer, but he, as a young child, grew up cutting the grass on one Joe Paterno.
7: Really?
26: Yeah.
7: I did not know.
26: Yeah,
7: that
26: was his, that's what his job as a youth up there. Yeah, he cut the grass for Joe Paterno.
7: Yeah, he grew up there, and he went to Miami, and there were rumors when he was riding high, after his first 2 years, that he might be the coach at one of those places. But the last 2 years were not kind to Mike Archer, and he's another one. He was hired at such a young age, 33, in 1986 on the 23rd day of December, and he was gone in 4 years when he was 37. Think about that. And you know, he never got another shot as a head coach.
26: No, it's amazing. Yeah, he kind of went between the NFL and college coordinating and assistant coaches. Now, I will qualify that by saying I did not cover Nick Saban. If you look at the way I think programs ought to be built and sort of the whole part, the whole process theory, Bill
7: Saban,
26: Nick Saban would have been the guy that I think I most closely identify with in the way you should go about doing things. And it's not just because of he was really successful. It was more like I just am a big believer in that whole park the whole, do the process, and you and the results will take care of themselves philosophy.
7: And when you look at that academic center for the athletes there at the Huey Long, old Huey Long Fieldhouse, that was what Saban wanted, and he got it, and he put his money where his mouth was. I think only the $100,000 contributors have their names on the building, and the only LSU people I can see on that list of donors, as far as people who worked at the university, were Nick Saban and Tommy Karam. How about that?
26: Tommy, now that is a, Tommy Karam is a gentleman who everybody should go out of their way to meet. He is one of the most interesting, fascinating, and kind human beings that has ever walked the face of this earth. And frankly, Tommy Karam is responsible for me. Him and Colonel Larry Fitzmaurice basically are responsible for me to wake up and start taking academics seriously when I was at LSU.
7: Well, he's still around.
26: He is.
7: After all these years.
26: Yeah. Just surprised that he didn't end up at Notre Dame because he's a big Notre Dame guy, but you know, but Tommy is great and he does a wonderful job working with student athletes and getting them prepared for public speaking and some other roles that they will deal with in the, in the modern world of sports.
7: Back in the day when Mike Archer was under fire, he was going to Mass and every day, as was Steve Myers at the noon Mass at Christ the King on campus, and there'd only be sometimes like seven people there, and they would be giving each other the sign of peace and then go about their business, and Steve, of course, was blistering him. But it showed Archer's integrity, and it also brought up something Steve once said, J.R., nobody leaves LSU happy. Even when they have great success, they often leave with regrets.
26: Yeah, and even, you know, Nick Saban, who left pretty much riding high, sort of regrets the way, you know, he went not so much for that, but for chasing the NFL dream when he quickly realized that wasn't for him. So even when you're successful, you know, LSU, all the other craziness aside, when you're involved pretty much in the football program, it is a unique and unbelievable experience. And it really is probably the one, the most important job in the state, because so many people invest so much into the way they view Louisiana, they view the way they view their particular lives for a given week, based on what LSU football does. I don't think anybody worries about my week's been ruined because Jeff Landry did something good, bad, or indifferent.
7: Well, you're
26: Speaking
7: of coaching, before we go, yeah, you're the head coach of the LSU lacrosse team. I'm sure making something comparable to Lane Kiffin, $13 million maybe.
26: I think he gets $13 million. I get $13. So it's not bad. The buyout's not too horrible. So, you know, you do what you do. But, yes, we do start to see – we start fall ball workouts tonight.
7: So you'll be with your team.
26: Yes, we will be on the field by 6:15 this evening.
7: And this is a few years, too. How many years now?
26: Year five we're starting.
7: Year five.
26: Yeah. It's been 5 years since I went to –
7: most of the most recent LSU football coaches, right?
26: Which is amazing. That's because no one's paying attention.
7: That's a good trivia question. Last LSU football coach to coach more than 5 years. Think about that one. Think about that one.
26: Les Miles.
7: Yeah. But he didn't leave happy either. And he was 114-34 with a national title and a couple of SEC titles. But it's a tough place. And we'll wish Lane Kiffin well on his way to breaking Bud Wilkinson's record of 47 consecutive wins at Oklahoma. Thank you, J.R. Ball. Back with Elbert Guillory after this.
0: Live from NPR News in Washington, I'm Dave Mattingly. Canadian tariffs on about $20 billion worth of U.S. goods went into effect this morning. They range from 15 to 50% on hundreds of American products. As Russ McNamara reports, the Canadian levies are in response to higher tariffs recently enacted by President Trump on Canadian goods.
6: The Canadian tariffs are for things like appliances, dairy products, and raw materials like steel and pulpwood, while automakers aren't directly impacted.

0: The Amazon 767 was landing on a flight from San Juan, Puerto Rico, when it left the runway and slammed into a van and an SUV. This is NPR News. Britain's foreign secretary says the UK is banning imports of goods produced in Jewish settlements in the Israeli-occupied West Bank. It's being called a reset of relations with Israel, as Britain accuses Israel of undermining prospects for a two-state solution by expanding Israeli settlements there. The U.S. ambassador to Israel, Mike Huckabee, describes the ban as irrational. The Philippines is raising concerns about President Trump's recent decision to scale back U.S. military exercises with South Korea, saying the move could embolden China. Jan Commons in Brumby has more from Manila.
1: The Philippines Defense Secretary says China could see the scaling back of military cooperation as an opportunity to become more assertive in the region. That comment comes just weeks after President Trump announced significant cuts to U.S.-South Korean joint military exercises. The drills ended several days early, raising questions about the U.S. commitment to regional partners. Defense Secretary Gilberto Teodoro, however, says multilateral cooperation between Manila and Washington has expanded, adding that Manila has been given, quote, definite assurances of U.S. commitments. For NPR News, I'm Jan Cummins in Brumby in Manila.
0: Police in France say they're looking for thieves who stole four paintings by Renoir from a small museum on the French Riviera today. Two of the paintings were later recovered. I'm Dave Mattingly in Washington.
2: This is Jim Inkster. 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Our email address is talk@talklouisiana.org. Robin Dow is producing, and we're joined by Elbert Lee Guillory, longtime Louisiana Politico, member of both houses of the Louisiana legislature. And he's run for office a few times. He's back on the ballot in his hometown of Opelousas, where he is a prominent lawyer. And he will be running on November 3rd on the ballot as for mayor of Opelousas. Seven candidates in the field. But he's here to talk about politics way beyond his home turf. And we are 8 weeks from the midterms as of today, 56 days away from November 3rd, and that's the date that Guillory and just about everybody else will be on the ballot. And he is here to assess his party, one of 23,000 proud black Republicans in Louisiana, is Senator Guillory. And right now, 8 weeks out, how do you see the midterms nationally?
3: I think that it's going to be very close. I believe that the Republicans will eke it out, but Not by a long shot. It'll be a close play.
2: Donald Trump is showing some wear and tear. He's unpopular in many parts of the country, but he's been unpopular there for three elections and still won. And the question in his elections would be how he did in those seven swing states. And twice he did well, and once he lost all seven. And he was 2-1, despite losing the overall vote twice in three trips to the polls. But he is still the elephant in the room, the big elephant. He is the party. How does he affect what happens on the third day of November for Republicans running under the Trump banner?
3: He does have a major impact on all of those different races. The war in Iraq, the cost of gasoline, the cost of food.
2: War in Iran.
3: All of those. Excuse me. Yes, Iran.
2: Yeah, his war.
3: They start to run together. Yes, that is going to have a major impact. It has had a major impact on his own popularity, and it will have a major impact on the election in November.
2: What's your take on that war?
3: As a veteran who served during the Vietnam War, I believe that this is a foolish experiment. I think Iran did not pose any threat to America. It did not pose a threat to creating a nuclear bomb. It was not close to any of that. And I think that

0: some people talked the president into this, as I say, this experiment, and it is not fared well for America.
1: He says the war was won on like the fourth or fifth day. But why are we still there?
0: Explain that to those families of the dead Americans, the Americans who died over there, families that have been torn apart. Once again, body bags of Americans coming home. And I, this is something that I do not want to see. I don't like it, and I do not support it.
1: Well, that's one of the reasons why we call on Elbert Gilrey on a regular basis, is that he calls it as he sees it, even when it's not good news for his party, and he is a proud Republican. But a listener, based on what you just said, says, why are you still in the GOP?
0: There's a choice right now, and it's not always an easy choice. There are issues like abortion and immigration and the Second Amendment that are very close to my heart. And although I'm disappointed in some of the positions taken by my party, it's far better to be a Republican than to be involved in some of the wild, insane stuff that the Democrats are doing right now, including their forays into socialism and all kinds of just craziness. Just better to be a little disappointed on one side than to be involved in insanity on the other side.
1: And you've been a member of both parties.
0: Yes, sir, I have.
1: The Trump administration a few days ago asked the Supreme Court for permission to resume efforts to restrict mail voting in the midterms. And this is, as I stated, 8 weeks from today. It's a little late in the game, but the high court has been largely supportive of the president's initiatives. What do you make of this?
0: I think that this is a good idea.
1: You do?
0: There's been too many thefts, there's been just too much illegality in voting. We need to be clear about
1: We used to hear, and by Trump himself, that it was the voting machines. Now it's mail-in voting. Why is the attention moved to mail voting rather, which he does, by the way? Why has it moved to mail voting from the voting machines? That was Fox News. Remember, that's how they said the election of 2020 was stolen. And then, of course, the anchors knew they were lying. And ultimately, Fox paid almost $1 billion to the voting machine people. But we've turned our attention. Is there more possibility of corruption with people voting by mail?
0: There certainly is some corruption, and the history has shown truthfully that there is some corruption in this mail-in ballots and mail.
1: Well, I would imagine some corruption,
0: harvesting.
1: But I have no idea whether any of this is caused a candidate to win an election. And by the way, this, I presume, if there is corruption on a widespread basis, it's not by just one party.
0: I certainly agree that historically we've all been involved in, not we personally, but we politicians generally have been involved, political parties have been involved in it.
1: Well, you have been a person who has been whipped, beaten, kicked out of school for your stands. The long told story about you being thrown out of Southern as editor of the, what's the name of the paper there that you were editor of at the time?
0: The Digest.
1: The Southern Digest, still around, yeah. You, you wrote that Alan Ellender, the U.S. Senator for Louisiana, was a lunatic, and it was see you later, Elbert, and your assistant editor got canned too, didn't he?
0: That is correct.
1: And his name was?
0: H. Rapp Brown.
1: H. Rapp Brown. a guy who became the poster child of the civil rights movement, and he was the one who, unlike Martin Luther King, was actively calling for violence. He said violence was an American as cherry pie. Did you believe that, Elbert?
0: Well, violence is as American as cherry pie. I did not choose to go down the road of violence in protest. I preferred Martin Luther King's approach. I think it was a winning approach, and it did, in fact, help change the hearts and minds of America. Violence would not have done that.
1: 877-217-5757. Alan in Port Allen, you're on with Elbert Guillory. Hello, Alan in Port Allen.
2: Hello, Mr. Guillory. Have we forgot the thing they call proof? Because I noticed that this administration tells you what's going on, but never produces any proof.
1: Does Alan have a point?
0: Yes, I think that he does. It would be nice to have proof. There are a lot of allegations, and too often we operate off allegations without proof, but in this world of politics, that is not unusual. The allegations can be very serious and very emotional, and emotion plays such a role in American politics, sadly.
1: Now, Scott Bessent, the Treasury Secretary for the President, who, by the way, is a George Soros acolyte, worked for the man for 35 years, the much maligned George Soros, he says this disparity between the haves and have-nots is all but over in this country. Do you share that observation?
0: I want to drink some of whatever it is that he's drinking. The disparities exist in America. Disparities in education, in jobs, in many areas that are very important, in safety. Those disparities are there, and we must continue to work to eliminate them. We're not anywhere near close to the finish line.
1: Again, 877-217-5757, and we will take some more calls, but a listener in your area, Marie in Lafayette, asked about the SpaceX activity going on not so far from you. Your thoughts?
0: I'm glad to see economic development. I'm concerned about SpaceX. I'm concerned about these major projects that will, number one, destroy a lot of marshland was important to Louisiana, but the trade-off could be a good one if there are enough jobs that come with it, enough economic development that will come with it. It could be very good for South Louisiana. I'm happy to see economic development. It's much needed.
1: Again, 877-217-5757 for Elbert Lee Guillory, former state senator and candidate now for mayor of his hometown, Opelousas. And we'll talk with him about the midterms, 8 short weeks away from a day that could shape the future of our country. We'll talk about it some more after this.
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1: This is Jim Inkster. Thank you for joining us for Talk Louisiana, 877-217-5757. And Albert Guillory is our guest for the next quarter hour. And a listener in New Orleans going to talk at talklouisiana.org, Jose. He asks, when was the first time you were arrested, Senator Guillory?
0: I was 15. At the 15. Public library in St. Landry Parish.
1: And what happened there?
0: Black when people could not go. Black folks couldn't go to the library, and so I went. Because I paid taxes. I was working as a lifeguard at one of the parks here. And I was paying federal taxes. State taxes, of course. And my father fought in World War I. My brother served in World War II. So we fought the wars and paid the taxes. So I went to the library to get a book.
1: What happened?
0: I was arrested for trespassing. And it helped change the course of my life. I became a warrior for justice at that time and have been on this battlefield ever since.
1: Did you get in any trouble other than the arrest? The arrest is bad enough. I assume that was cleared from your record at some point, but what happened next?
0: A series of, as a civil rights activist, a series of demonstrations, arrests, dog bites, tear gases, police beatings, just the usual things that took place at that time. And those were nonviolent, peaceful demonstrations the demonstrators were attacked.
1: Now, another listener who's done some research notes that when you switched parties 13 years ago, your 4-minute 17-second video was played by Rush Limbaugh and Sean Hannity, and even by Neil Cavuto on Fox News. You got a lot of national press, but the listener wants to remain anonymous, says, do you think at times that there is a concern from you that as a black person, quite eloquent, that you're being used by white conservatives to fan the flames?
0: No, I don't believe that I'm the kind of person that can be used. I've been grounded during all of this, as I just said. I've been a warrior for justice. I've been grounded by my love for my people, my love for my country, and my love for my God. I'm faithful to those. And so though the winds may blow one way or another, I'm rock solid. I stand on those principles. So no problems. I cannot be used. I do what I have to do, say what I have to say, based on those basic principles.
1: Rebel in Sherwood, you're on with Albert Guillory, the Rebel.
0: One way or another.
1: Albert, I think, Rebel, you need to turn down your radio, sir. You're on with Albert Guillory.
0: No problems. I cannot be.
1: All right, let's go to David in Atlanta. Let's see if we can get Rebel where he should be. David in Atlanta, you're on with Albert Guillory.
7: Good morning, gentlemen. Mr. Guillory, I'm sure you're aware Donald Trump has used taxpayer money to decorate the Oval Office with gold leaf. He has a 747 that's being refurbished by the taxpayers. to the tune of $1 billion, so it would be his to use when he leaves office. Furthermore, Trump is cutting the subsidies on Medicare prescription drugs. He's cutting research for cancer, for pediatric cancer. Millions of people are losing health care. Billions of people are losing Obamacare. Millions of people are going to lose Medicaid. People are losing SNAP benefits. Now, if you love the country and love the people, Trump hasn't made America great. He's made America ache.
1: Senator Guillory, would you respond to our friend David in Atlanta?
0: Yes. I have been sorely disappointed at the federal spending during the past, particularly the last four presidential administrations. The fact that this country is now $40 trillion in debt wounds me greatly. It concerns me. When government fails, many people are hurt. And I think that we are nearing that breaking point in the American economy. It concerns me. I'm concerned too.
1: 877-217-5757 for Albert Lee Guillory. Let's go to Rebel in Sherwood again. Rebel, I think we got you where you need to be. Go for
8: Hi.
1: It.
8: Thank you so much, gentlemen. Appreciate it, Mr. Guillory. I wanted to again, you always amaze me with your stance on things these days. I want to ask you about the continuing overt and blatant racism and bigotry coming from the Trump administration. And I think the perfect exemplification of that is the case of Doris Miller, the black war hero at Pearl Harbor, that there was supposed to be an aircraft carrier named after him, but now Donald Trump wants to put his name on it like everything else. What do you think about that, sir?
0: Being an old Navy man, I was looking forward to seeing the Miller ship named after Mr. Miller. I'm disappointed that that's not taking place. That's the way that politics will operate, and hopefully before long we will correct that problem. Fortunately, it continues, so we have the chance to get there and correct it.
1: Glenn and Bro Bridge. Glenn, you're on with Senator Guillory.
9: Yeah, I'd like to know what the senator thinks about all of his hard work being undone, so to speak, by overturning the Voter Rights Act.
0: You know, I've had to think about that a whole lot, and I'm not that disappointed. It gives us an opportunity instead of having another set aside. We set aside in voting districts. We have the opportunity to become more integrated into all of the politics of Louisiana in every district to make ourselves important to every election. So it's a two-edged sword. It cuts both ways. I think that in this we can have a new deal, and it could benefit not only our communities but all of America.
1: But it appears that there will be many fewer black people in Congress as a result of this decision, starting with Cleo Fields.
0: The fact that Mr. Fields will not be in Congress does not concern me greatly. The fact that there will be a lot of people who are aligned with abortion and open borders with immigration and anti-gun positions, a lot of the insanity, the nuttiness in American politics will fortunately be eliminated, and we'll move to a more moderate position. And
1: you just mentioned the $40 trillion debt. Trump's responsible for $15 trillion of that in 5.5 years. So yeah, that's not moderation. That's profligate spending.
0: I'm hoping that we can move, starting this fall, we can move to a more moderate America. We can eliminate the far right and the far left fringes and get back to what's good for Americans.
1: Ike and Gonzalez. Ike, you're on with Elbert Gilray.
10: Good morning, Mr. Gilray. I can tell you, in 1970, I made a decision that I would be a conscientious objector to the war in Vietnam. And I picked some grief for that. Now, do you believe, sir, that any of our congressmen should be brave enough to sponsor legislation that would allow military people to take conscientious objection to being deployed for domestic operations such as the conduct of elections?
0: No, sir. I believe that once a person is in the military, they have an obligation to follow the rules, regulations, and the orders of the military. We can't let soldiers and sailors pick and choose which orders they will respond to. That would be bad for the country.
1: What if it's an unlawful order, though?
0: If it's an unlawful order, then you must stand against it.
1: Now, Mark Kelly said that, the senator from Arizona, and now he's under review, and the defense secretary is trying to take his rank away from him. I'm sure all presidents believe they're giving lawful orders, but was this war even lawful? Congress never got a vote on it.
0: As you know, I'm not a fan of this war, but I am a fan of the military, and if you're going to be a conscientious objector, object before you put that uniform on. But once you sign up, unless there's something that's really blatantly illegal, you should follow those orders.
1: Well, thank you, Senator Gilray. Always a pleasure. Good to
0: visit
1: with you.
0: The pleasure is mine.
1: See you soon, and we're back tomorrow. Until then, thanks to you for listening, and stay safe and stay tuned.
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11: Abundant sunshine coming our way for today. Scattered thunderstorms rumbling into, especially through the afternoon and evening. Today's high right at 93. We have our heat index climbing close to 106. We'll see some clearing for tonight, a low 75. Then on and off again, chances for showers with thunderstorms here. Wednesday, Thursday, Friday, too. Very soupy air mass in place. Locally heavier rainfall cannot be ruled out. And our highs during this time, right around the lower 90s. I'm WRKF meteorologist Jennifer Nairamore.
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14: You don't need a license in any state in the U.S. to ride a bike. But e-bikes are a different story. Some states classify them as bicycles, others as vehicles, and in some places you need a motorcycle license to ride one, even insurance.
15: What has happened, unfortunately, that has led, I think, to increased calls for things like registration and age limits is the popularity of e-bike-shaped objects, as well one study labeled them. It's like things that kind of look like electric bicycles. They may have pedals, but they're actually faster types of vehicles. They have more powerful motors, speeds, you know, up to 30, 35, 40 miles per hour.
14: I'm Amory Sievertson. Today on Point, regulating e-bikes. It's a bumpy ride. We pedal our way, or maybe accelerate our way, through it. Helmets on.
16: Love. Live from NPR News in Washington, I'm Korva Coleman. The British government has announced a trade ban on goods and services from Israeli settlements in the occupied West Bank. These settlements are illegal under international law. NPR's Lauren Freyer reports from London. Foreign ministers of 12 countries say they are taking similar action.
17: Israel recently issued tenders for construction of about 1,200 new housing units in what's called this E1 settlement in the occupied West Bank, which would effectively split in two the territory that Palestinians want to form their future state. The UK says it would destroy the two-state solution. In their statement, the 12 foreign ministers also accused Israel of turning a blind eye to settler violence and settlement expansion that, quote, undermines the two-state solution. That's for Israel and a Palestinian state to exist side by side.
16: NPR's Lauren Freyer reporting from London. Israel's president says this is a grave miscalculation. Israel's finance minister says the British ambassador to Israel should be expelled. The Israeli government is warning of a response. Russia launched a massive attack on Ukraine early this morning. NPR's Hanna Palomarenko reports from Kyiv that most of the Russian strikes targeted the capital.
18: Residents woken by the pre-dawn attack on Kyiv posted on social media. Russia struck the city with drones and ballistic and cruise missiles, resulting in 3 deaths and at least 19 injuries. President Volodymyr Zelensky said that air defense systems shot down about 90% of the aerial targets, but Ukraine still needs missiles to counter Russia's. The attack continued into the morning when Russian drones struck the building of a Ukrainian television station. Also, during the nighttime and morning attacks, 2 passenger trains were hit. 1 person was killed. Hanna Polomarenko, NPR News, Kyiv.
16: In the U.S., Republicans head to Dallas this week for an unconventional midterm convention. As NPR's Tamara Keith reports, this is the first convention for Republicans outside of a presidential election year.
19: The convention is centered around President Trump and his policies, so much so that he's headlining the program both nights. There are questions about how many Republican candidates will actually attend, especially those in tight races trying to get some distance from an unpopular president. But Alex Triantafilou, chairman of the Ohio Republican Party, says he isn't worried.
20: You know, from the very beginning, you know, we were told that we could use this as an opportunity to rally the troops and to raise some money for the party, and those two things have certainly happened.
19: A Democratic Party spokesman is predicting what he calls the worst infomercial in the history of political campaigning. Tamara Keith, NPR News.
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21: It's 10:04. In regional news, Louisiana mental health advocates are recognizing National 988 Day with a rally at the state capitol today. As reporter Brooke Tharrington explains, September 8th is the day set aside to raise awareness for the mental health hotline.
22: 988 is a 3-digit telephone hotline for suicide prevention, mental health crises, and emotional support. Sherrod Crespo with Violink, one of the vendors for 988 in Louisiana, says there is no wrong reason to reach out if you are in need of support.
23: That can be thoughts of suicide, worried about someone that you care about. That can be not thoughts of suicide. That can be because you are in distress. You are stressed. You are angry. You are feeling alone. Whatever it might be, we are there and we just want to celebrate that in the communities on Tuesday.
22: The event from 10 to noon will feature speakers, Southern University's Human Jukebox, and a resource fair of 988 services. In Baton Rouge, I'm Brooke Thorington.
21: Louisiana Delta Community College in Monroe has created 2 new trade programs with Meta's help. The tech giant broke ground on its largest data center about 30 minutes from the school in late 2024. More than 100 people have graduated from Delta's new 4-week program since January. One is in construction trades and the other is specifically for data center technicians. The National Weather Service has confirmed a tornado touchdown in Hammond during yesterday's storms. The brief EF0 tornado damaged trees and caused minor structural damage as it traveled less than a mile. No injuries were reported. That's news. I'm Mel Bridges.
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4: This is On Point. I'm Amory Sievertson, in for Meghna Chakrabarty. Just this past weekend, I was walking with a friend and her ambling 19-month-old on a community path in my neighborhood. There were joggers, there were rollerbladers, parents pushing strollers, people walking dogs, and families out for a bike ride. It was bustling, which means there were a lot of bells dinging and calls of "on your left" from people coming up behind us. And at some point, we paused on the side of the path, and all of a sudden, along came something going much, much faster than any of us. It was a guy on an e-bike. And he wasn't traveling on the right side of the path like everyone else. He was zooming straight up the middle. No bell, no vocal warning, no helmet, just whoosh. Now, had my friend and her younger son and I not been pulled over on the side of the path at that moment, I'm not actually sure we could have gotten out of this e-biker's way in time. On Point listener James Jarema from Syracuse, New York, can relate.
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4: Our listeners have strong opinions about e-bikes, if you can believe it. Whether or not they should be allowed at all, where they should be allowed, and who should be allowed to ride them.
6: When I see kids on e-bikes, my soul hurts.
4: That was On Point listener Joseph, and we'll be hearing from more listeners on all sides of the e-bike issue throughout the show. But the reality is, e-bikes are more popular than ever, and more powerful than ever. Some can be modified to go upwards of 40 miles an hour. Some weigh as much as 80 pounds. These are not the bikes of my childhood, and the e-bike accidents are not the bike accidents of my childhood either. A WBUR report found that some of the largest pediatric trauma centers in Massachusetts have seen a sharp increase in serious injuries from accidents involving electric bikes and scooters. According to the American College of Surgeons, Rady Children's Health in Orange County, California, treated only one pediatric e-bike crash patient in 2021 and more than 220 in 2025. At Rady's Children's Hospital in San Diego, California, e-bike patients made up more than 40% of the hospital's trauma cases in 2025. The share of trauma cases seen by Bellevue Hospital's emergency room in New York City that involved e-bikes or scooters was less than 10% in 2018 and more than 50% by 2023. But e-bike laws, from Massachusetts to California to New York, they vary widely, state to state, even city to city. And while local governments are working to make e-bikes safer, e-bike sales are climbing faster than the legislation can keep up. Today on Point, we're looking at the rise of e-bikes and the rising concerns around them, from safety to how difficult it is to regulate them. So why is it so hard to get e-bikes to stay in their lane, so to speak? And what even is their lane on the road and in society? Or what should it be? Well, joining us now is Seth Alvo. He's the YouTube creator behind the channel Berm Peak, which has more than 2 million subscribers and covers all things biking. Seth Alvo, welcome to On Point.
7: Thanks so much for having me, Emery.
4: So you're a mountain biking enthusiast, right?
7: Yes, among other things.
4: I love all bicycles. Okay, you love all bicycles. So do you own an e-bike?
7: Yes, I own several e-bikes. My wife has an e-bike. I have several e-bikes that I've tested that are still in the shop. I don't ride a lot of e-bikes, to be perfectly honest, but I work on them a lot. They're very fun to work on. They are fun to ride, and they're very useful.
4: Can you take me back to the first time you rode an e-bike as someone who is more of a, what would you say, like an analog cyclist? What did that first ride feel like?
7: It was kind of eye-opening because, especially when e-bikes were not mainstream and not known to everyone, you just imagine, okay, it's a bicycle with a motor. How could it still be called a bicycle if it has a motor on it? That's a motorcycle. And then when I tried an e-bike, my eyes immediately were open to what they actually are. So the e-bike that I rode was a pedal assist e-mountain bike, and it had torque sensing. So I'll break down what that is. When you push down on the pedal of a torque sensing e-bike, it actually senses exactly how hard you are pushing on the pedal, and it responds proportionally. And so to some people, it can almost trick you into thinking you're stronger because it feels so much like pedaling. And an e-bike like that, I don't think there's much of an issue with. It operates like a bicycle. It's a similar size and weight as a bicycle. And it's anything that you've learned from riding a bicycle can map onto that. There's no learning curve. You can just sit on it and start riding.
4: Okay, interesting. So your entrance into e-bike riding, because you are a professional cycling commentator, is this sort of like a professional chef wanting to try, you know, wanting to know how different cuisines are prepared? Or did you genuinely succumb to the siren song of the e-bike as you saw more people riding them?
7: I mean, I get the opportunity to ride a lot of different things. And so anything out there I've ridden, from unicycles to mountain bikes to old-fashioned high wheels. And so I'm generally, genuinely curious about every type of bicycle there is.
4: And does the e-bike now, you said you have, your wife has one, you've ridden several of them. Does it play a practical role in your life or fill a void that, that your regular bicycles don't?
7: Yes, in a way, not necessarily for me. If one of my parents comes into town and they're both in their 70s and they don't bicycle very often, I can ride with them and we can ride at a brisk pace and they can go the same speed as me. And I don't have to teach them anything. There's no learning curve. I can just sit them on an e-bike and they can start going. And the types of e-bikes that I'm talking about with a proportional torque sensing pedal assist, there really is no learning curve. And so I think it's a great way to get more people on bicycles. Now, it's also worth noting, I live out in the country. I used to live in a city where I could use my bicycle to get everywhere. Now, when I'm on a bicycle, it's mainly recreationally. And I think there's a need for e-bikes as a practical transportation device that I don't actually use them for on a daily basis, or I don't anymore.
4: Okay. Well, I'm definitely going to want to come back to this point that you made about no learning curve, but I want to bring another voice into this conversation for now. Matt Moore is joining us. He's policy counsel for People for Bikes. It's a trade association that represents manufacturers and importers of bicycles and e-bikes and works with government agencies on issues related to cycling. Matt Moore, welcome to On Point.
0: Oh, thank you so much for having me, and hello, Seth. I've been following you somewhat on YouTube. I'm not a subscriber.
4: Not yet. So, Matt, I feel like we need a little e-bike 101 because, you know, some people might have a picture in their mind of what an e-bike is, but it turns out that what qualifies as an e-bike is not so straightforward, and the definition really does matter. So what is an e-bike?
0: So, and the use of the term e-bike can be very confusing. That is really not a type of vehicle. It is a more of a genericized term that refers to any cycle that has an electric motor. So there is a defined vehicle type, under federal law. It's called a low-speed electric bicycle, and that definition was created in 2002 by Congress. To provide a uniform national definition for this vehicle type to support its adoption. It really is, some people are very confused. What is an e-bike? Well, it's really just one sentence. Under this definition, it's 15 USC 2085. For those who want to Google it right now and see what the text says, you can fact check me. The definition is really it has a motor of less than 750 watts. It has operable pedals, and it can go no more than 20 miles per hour when it's powered by the motor alone. That's in essence is the definition.
4: Okay.
0: It's important to remember that this is a preemptive definition. Congress made this, chose to make this preemptive of any state or local laws that are defined, that would define a low-speed electric bicycle in a more restrictive way.
4: Okay, so states and cities can't redefine what an e-bike is per se, but what can they control in terms of how e-bikes are allowed to operate and where they're allowed to operate?
0: That is a great question. You know, it's really very similar to how the federal government deals with motor vehicles. There are motor vehicle safety standards that apply to every motor vehicle that's manufactured or imported into the United States. And that was really the intent of this law as well. States, however, still regulate the operation of motor vehicles, what you can do with that motor vehicle within the state, where you can drive it, the licensing, registration, etc. All are matters of state law. Similarly, 46 states now have adopted a class system for defining and regulating electric bicycles. Now, in these states, it does basically include this federal definition, but then it also defines the various types of electric bicycles that were available when the class system was developed. And now I do say I work for People for Bikes, and we're the trade association for the U.S. bicycle industry. So People for Bikes created this three-class model, and then we work to have it adopted in 46 states, and actually the federal government uses it now as well.
4: So, Matt, we have to take a break here in just a minute, but I want to get into this class system a little bit, and I wonder if you can just start with what if it's class one, class two, class three, what is a class one e-bike?
0: Sure. A class one, and those were the type of electric mountain bikes that Seth was referring to, that is a pedal assist bicycle that applies motor power when the rider is pedaling, and it caps out at a maximum of 20 miles per hour. And these are often either cargo bikes or electric mountain bikes that are really intended for use off of public roads.
4: Okay, so that sounds kind of like the federal definition that you were talking about with regards to e-bikes. But there are two more classes of e-bikes that I'm going to ask you about in just a minute. We do have to take a quick break. We're talking all things e-bikes, what they actually are, who is riding them, and what the regulations currently are, and maybe what they should be around them. I'm talking to Matt Moore with People for Bikes and Seth Alvo of the YouTube channel Berm Peak. We got a lot more ahead. I'm Amory Sievertson. This is On Point. We'll

0: know that they're buying what they think they are. So how do we, like, our online retailers part of the problem here? And how do we, what do we do about that? How do we make sure that, the marketing is more straightforward for the consumer?
1: That is a great question and something that People for Bikes is working on a daily basis. You know, something that's not often reported about the New Jersey law is that also contained a provision banning online sales of what they defined as electric motorized bicycles, which are e-motos. A complete ban on online sales. But has that been put into effect? Have any of these online sellers been taken to task? We're starting to see in other jurisdictions like New York City, New York, and California that attorney generals have stepped up.
0: Matt, hold that thought. I'm sorry to cut you off. We have to take another quick break here, but we will pick back up with that and also talk about the safety of e-bikes when we come back. I'm Amory Sievertson. This is On Point.
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0: You're back with On Point. I'm Amory Sievertson, and we're talking all things e-bikes today. Regulation, safety, what place they should have in society. I'm talking to Seth Alvo. He's the YouTube creator behind the channel Berm Peak, which covers all things cycling. And Matt Moore, policy counsel for People for Bikes, a trade association that represents bicycle manufacturers and importers, both, quote-unquote analog bikes, but also e-bikes. And I mentioned our On Point listeners here have a lot of opinions when it comes to e-bikes. On Point listener Joseph told us that he sees them as something of a metaphor for the direction society has gone in.
9: E-bikes, to me, are emblematic of everything that's wrong in our society. We want to replace everything that was once hard and rewarding with what's easy. You see it with people using AI to write their essays or their emails. You see it with how texting replaces a phone call and social media replaces physical human interaction. What purer example of human happiness is there than a child learning to ride for the first time? When I see kids on e-bikes, my soul hurts. I'm convinced there's a spiritual poverty to this. The pedal bicycle is the most beautiful, simple machine ever invented. And to get in sync with your pedal strokes, to convert that effort into speed, feel the wind in your face as the landscape rolls by under your own power, is to live beauty. But yes, as a practical matter, an e-bike can help people replace car trips for short commutes. I support this. The trouble is most people use them as a toy, not a tool.

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2: 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This is Fresh Air. I'm Tanya Mosley, and my guest today is writer Casey Gerald. He's written a new book called The Great Refusal, A New Vision of Resistance. It's a follow-up to his 2018 memoir, There Will Be No Miracles Here. Prior to his writing career, he opened for President Barack Obama at South by Southwest in 2016, and his TED Talks have been viewed more than 4 million times. He's also a New America Fellow and resides in Texas.
5: You know, I mean, I know you've heard this. You heard this during the first run when you were talking about There Will Be No Miracles Here and your op-eds. Nice of you to say. What a privileged place for you to say this. There are people who are just truly struggling to get by, who want to opt out of everything right now, who want to have the time to think to even get to the ideas that you are talking about.
6: Well, I don't want them to get to my ideas. I want them to get to their life. When I say the great refusal, I'm not trying to lure people into refusal. I'm trying to let people off the hook. I'm trying to help people see or zoom out and grasp that they're already living refusal. Their hatred of certain policies, their anger, their despair, their frustration, their fatigue. Your exhaustion isn't saying go to sleep. Your exhaustion is saying wake up. There is a refusal at the soul level. The soul screams, no, I don't want this anymore. I don't want to tolerate it anymore. And as a great mentor of mine, Evelyn Henry Miller, told me once when I was 24, I was in this awful job, and she says, Casey, sometimes it's not about knowing what you're going to do. It's about knowing what you're not going to do, mm-hmm. and you are not doing this anymore, so mm-hmm. you go quit tomorrow. Okay, so, and I did. And so I say that to say refusal is devotion. So every time you're refusing, every time you say no, you're actually underneath that. You're betting on devotion to the thing that really matters to you, the thing you really want, the thing you're really here to do. And so every time you just let it go, maybe we could call the book The Great Surrender. Mm. Just let that stuff go that ain't yours, that you don't want no way, that you've been really up at night for years and months and crying, really talking yourself out of letting go. Let it go.
5: You've talked about Oak Cliff, this neighborhood that you are from in Dallas, Texas. What does that place mean for those who don't?

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2: Abundant sunshine coming our way for today. Scattered thunderstorms rumbling into, especially through the afternoon and evening. Today's high right at 93. We have our heat index climbing close to 106. We'll see some clearing for tonight, a low 75. Then on and off again, chances for showers with thunderstorms here. Wednesday, Thursday, Friday, two very soupy air mass in place. Locally heavier rainfall cannot be ruled out. And our highs during this time right around the lower 90s. I'm WRKF meteorologist Jennifer Nairamore.
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4: Hi, I'm Kai Rizdahl. 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
5: Louisiana Considered, there's an ongoing legal battle to provide in-home respite care for children with disabilities. We hear from a social worker and an attorney who have filed a lawsuit under Louisiana's Right to Earn a Living Act. Plus, the Musaica Chamber Ensemble is entering its 21st season. We get a preview of the upcoming performances.
8: Live from NPR News, I'm Lakshmi Singh. Officials in New York City have settled two lawsuits linked to air quality risks after the 9/11 terror attacks 25 years ago. The city is also releasing documents withheld for decades by past mayors. NPR's Brian Mann with details.
9: After the 9/11 attack, much of lower Manhattan was covered in thick dust. Mayor Zoran Mamdani says past Democratic and Republican city administrations concealed details of the toxic material in that debris.
10: These are documents that show what the city knew about the toxic air around Ground Zero, when they knew it, and how they acted to limit liability.
9: Comedian Jon Stewart campaigned for release of these documents. During a press conference, Stewart said acknowledging the devastating impact of toxic air after 9/11 is long overdue.
11: We've lost three times as many people to 9/11-related illnesses as we did on 9/11. Three times as many, almost 10,000 people.
9: On Friday, during a 9/11 ceremony, New York City will hold a moment of silence for those who've died from 9/11-related illnesses. Brian Mann, NPR News, New York.
8: The United Kingdom, France, and Canada say they're banning imports of goods from Israeli settlements in the occupied West Bank. And a wider group of countries say they'll also take steps amid mounting concern over settlement expansion and violence. NPR's Lauren Frayer has this from London.
12: UK Foreign Secretary Ed Miliband says his government has concluded that settler terrorists are responsible for ethnic cleansing against Palestinians. So he says the UK is banning all goods grown or manufactured in settlements, things like fruit and vegetables or wine. And it's sanctioning companies that do business with those settlements or help construct them.
13: So to those who finance or facilitate illegal settlements, let me say this. you will face the full force of UK sanctions.
12: Israel says it's closing the British consulate in East Jerusalem in response. And Mike Huckabee, the U.S. ambassador to Israel, accused Miliband of Jew hate, even though his parents are Holocaust survivors. Lauren Freyer, NPR News, London.
8: U.S. goods are now subject to retaliatory tariffs from Canada. As of today, about $20 billion worth of American products are subject to levies up to 50%. In Toronto, reporter Peter Armstrong has more on the neighbors' elevated trade war.
14: The two sides are not talking at this point. Trump is posting maps of North America covered in the U.S. flag, memes of him fighting the prime minister and calling him governor. Defense Secretary Pete Hegseth was recently accused of making fun online of the appearance of a Canadian teenager, army cadet, and her instructor. You know, getting out of any conflict is hard. Trade wars are no different. Common ground is really needed, and none of this makes finding that common ground any easier.
8: That's Peter Armstrong speaking with NPR's Up First. From Washington, this is NPR News.
15: It's 12:04. In news, many Americans are worried about data centers, but there's a selling point, jobs. The Gulf States Newsroom's Aubrey Uhaz reports that community college near Meta's Richland Power site is helping locals get hired.
16: Louisiana Delta Community College has created two new trade programs with Meta's help since the tech giant broke ground on its largest data center about 30 minutes from the school in late 2024. More than 100 people have graduated from Delta's new four-week programs, one in construction, the other specifically for data center technicians since January. Fletch Batchelor teaches the data center course.
17: I'm speaking from experience when I say that this is a real blessing for our community to have right now.
16: Batchelor says you used to have to leave the area to find good paying work. Thousands of people are already working at the Meta site, and construction could take a decade. In Monroe, I'm Aubrey Uhas.
15: Public policy nonprofit Louisiana Progress is urging Hyundai Steel to live up to its word as construction of its $5.8 billion steel mill in Ascension Parish gets underway. Angel Bradford with Louisiana Progress says she wants assurances from the company that Ascension Parish locals will get first dibs on the thousands of new jobs the Hyundai Steel plant is projected to create.
18: A lot of the folks in this part of Ascension Parish have experience or skills and training for jobs in steelmaking, in industry, but we want to make sure that they are the ones that are prioritized for hiring.
15: Bradford also hopes Hyundai will stick to its plan of reducing carbon emissions by 70% by using electricity instead of burning coal to produce the steel. That's news. I'm Mel Bridges.
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21: From WWNO in New Orleans and WRKF in Baton Rouge, you're listening to Louisiana Considered. I'm Sarah Hennigan. On the show today, the Musaica Chamber Ensemble is gearing up for its 21st season and a leadership transition. We'll get the details, but first, Social worker Ursula Newell Davis has spent 2 decades helping vulnerable Louisiana families. Now she's fighting the state over her effort to provide in-home respite care for children with special needs. Newell Davis says Louisiana's facility need review process has twice blocked her from opening her business, despite evidence that families are struggling to find these services. She's now challenging the process in state court under Louisiana's Right to Earn a Living Act. To hear more, we're joined by Ursula Newell Davis and her attorney, Samantha Romero Drew, to talk about her fight and what it could mean for families across Louisiana. Ursula and Samantha, welcome to Louisiana Considered.
0: Thank you. It's great to be here.
2: Thank you.
21: Ursula, you spent 20 years working as a social worker before deciding to provide respite care yourself. What kinds of things did you see firsthand that convinced you that there was a gap in services for families of children with special needs?
0: What I noticed, I provided mental health services, and some of the parents needed more of respite to have a break away from the kids. Mental health services, the parents must be present. We're dealing with children with special needs who are unable to be monitored by someone outside of a parent. Most people are not skilled and equipped to deal with children with special needs. So a lot of these parents needed respite, someone who can take care of their kids a few hours a week while mom just took some time away to go grocery shopping alone or just to get her hair done. And I was denied the right to do that.
21: Can you describe a little bit more about what the respite care can mean for a family as a whole, both for the child who needs the support and the parent who just, as you said, may be trying to work or rest or simply just keep their family together?
0: So imagine a single parent working with a child with special needs. They're the 24-hour caregiver outside of school. When that parent decides that I'm overwhelmed, I need a break, I just want to reset myself, they're unable to do that because other services like what I provided as a mental health provider, the parent must be present and it must be in the home. Respite services, that worker is allowed to take the child away from the home, thus giving mom free time just to take time out for herself, is needed because parents of special needs children very seldom have an opportunity to spend time alone or away from their child because they don't trust everyone around their children. So respite services are needed to give that mom several hours a week that can be spread from one day, 2 days, however mom see fit for those services to be provided to ensure she has some time alone outside of just going to work.
21: And so you applied twice for facility need review approval and were denied both times. Samantha, in simple terms, what is facility need review and why do you believe Louisiana's process is unconstitutional or unlawful?
2: What essentially has to happen is a provider like Ursula, they see a need in the community and seek to fill that need. They'll fill that need with providing respite care or other healthcare related services. What Louisiana requires is that provider go to this facility need review panel and under very arbitrary and vague language, prove that there's a need in the community. And then the panel decides whether or not they've carried that burden. For example, the second time we helped her prepare for documentation, and there were over 100 pages of evidence, including declarations from mothers that they needed Ursula's care and evidence from the department's own expert report from previous litigation that showed that 40% of the time, parents could not even reach providers that already existed. The panel decided that that wasn't enough. And so basically what the facility need review process says is you don't know what you need. We know what you need, and you're going to have to take what we offer.
21: Wow. Ursula, what was it like to be told that the state determined your services were not needed, particularly when you know that the need for these services is clear? You had the evidence to show it.
0: It was heartbreaking because as a social worker and a mother of a son with special needs, I know how hard it is not to have these services. So I had parents coming to me stating, why don't you open up a respite? I would trust my children around you because you've shown yourself to be a credible mother, a social worker. So if you open up a respite, I will definitely allow my kids to receive services through you, understanding that when you, again, have children with special need, it is very difficult to trust anyone with your children. As a result, I called several agencies in my community. They hold the license, but they don't use it. So we tried to get the respite services for my clients. They were not available. One agency stated they had a 2-year waiting list. So the issue that I found with the state that made it heart-wrenching for me was because another agency may have 5 different programs under a license, they're able to renew their license and keep respite services as a part of their service, even though they've never used it. So as a result, the state says there are too many agencies already providing the service. I went back and said, these are the agencies in my geographical area that have the license, and these are the agencies who are not using the license. That did not matter. All the state sees is the number. I even gave the state the billing code that they can use to see that these services are not being billed at the rate they should, and that will prove it is being underbilled, which means if you have all these kids that need these services and there's a wait list, why is it not being overly billed? One lady gave her foster child back. She said without respite services, she couldn't do it, so she actually gave that child back.
21: We're speaking with social worker Ursula Newell Davis and her attorney Samantha Romero-Drew about her challenge to Louisiana's facility need review law. Her case is now moving forward in state court. So the federal courts previously upheld Louisiana's FNR system, and the U.S. Supreme Court declined to hear Ursula's case. Then Louisiana passed the Right to Earn a Living Act. Samantha, tell us about this act and why does this give you a new legal avenue?
2: In the first round of litigation, as you mentioned, we brought this case in federal court. We made some federal constitutional claims and also Louisiana constitutional claims. Those claims are subject to something called rational basis review. Unfortunately, when it comes to your right to earn a living, or your right to open a business or any sort of economic regulation, judges will use the lowest level of scrutiny, and that's called rational basis. Basically, if the government can make up any reason that is quote unquote rationally related to what it claims it's trying to do, the courts will grant the government deference, and that's it.
21: Can I just ask that, I mean, a rational basis, that's purely subjective, isn't it?
2: Yes, absolutely. There are instances in which the government doesn't even have to follow the reason it gave when it passed the law. And judges will just defer to it. In fact, there are some cases where a judge can just conceive of the basis themselves. The government doesn't even have to provide that basis. Then, as you mentioned, the government of Louisiana passed a new law that changed that kind of scrutiny that has to apply when someone's profession or entry into a profession is threatened.
21: Right.
2: They called it the Right to Earn a Living Act, and it raised the bar and shifted the burden. So first, all the plaintiff has to show is that it keeps her from entering her profession. And then it's the government's job to prove that the reason it provides and the means it has chosen to do so are narrowly tailored and that those means are necessary to achieve its goal.
21: Well, what happens next?
2: So most recently, the government tried to have the case dismissed, and one of my colleagues, Dean McGee, argued beautifully in front of Judge Moore. That hearing happened on August 10th. The next step is we wait for the judge to decide whether or not there will be a dismissal. But after that, if he allows the case to remain, which we believe that he will, then we will move on to basically discovery between the parties where we start asking for documents from the government and maybe they ask it from us. And then we go to arguing the real merits of the case and proving that this burden falls on Ursula unjustly and unnecessarily.
0: I feel that more mothers with children with special needs should stand up at this point. We have to stand up for our kids. We have to fight for rights. Many of the parents don't even know they have this as an option. My goal is to get more parents aware that they are allowed to have 5 hours a week of personal time for themselves I think the more parents are aware that this is available, the more parents will speak up and say, hey, I need this.
4: Right.
0: I really need this.
4: Social worker Ursula Newell Davis and attorney Samantha Romero Drew, thanks so much for joining us.
0: Thank you.
2: Thank you, Sarah.
21: From WWNO in New Orleans and WRKF in Baton Rouge, you're listening to Louisiana Considered. I'm Sarah Hennigan. Musaica Chamber Ensemble is entering its 21st season with a change in leadership and a new lineup of chamber music performances across the New Orleans area. The season explores musical conversations across centuries and cultures, from Bach and Beethoven to living composers and music inspired by the Mississippi Delta. We're joined by Musaica's outgoing president, Bruce Owen, and ensemble member, Josiah Bullock, to talk about the transition and the season ahead. Welcome to Louisiana Considered.
6: Thanks for having us on.
22: Thank you. Good to be here.
21: So, Bruce, at the conclusion of Musaica's last season, you wrapped up your time as president of the ensemble. Congratulations on an incredible run, 20 years. What has this organization meant to you personally, and what are you most proud of accomplishing during your tenure?
6: Oh, my gosh. That's take a while to answer that. I'm just proud of the fact that we've been able to do this for that long and just have everybody involved. I'm very proud of how many concerts we've done. I have recordings of pretty much every single program we have done. So it's a lot.
21: Yeah.
6: Every time I listen to recording from like 5 years ago, 10 years ago, however I felt about it right after the performance, I'm like, wow, we sounded really great. Obviously, I'm really glad to have gotten to play a lot of music that I had never done before, get acquainted with composers that I had never played before, and to introduce a lot of great music, whether it's by familiar composers or completely unfamiliar composers. That's kind of our mission. I'm very proud of everything.
21: I bet. Congratulations again. So Josiah, talk to us about this transition and what Musaica is going to look like now.
22: Yes. So I want to again recognize the last 20 years of service that Bruce has led this ensemble through, with pretty much leading everything and the organizing and doing all the programming and interviews and publicity, and it almost entirely has fallen on him. And so we're moving forward into a more collaborative model with the ensemble, where we're all sort of splitting roles and duties and kind of working together to make things happen and see what we can put together for new ensembles and exploring different types of repertoire. I'm excited for what this season is going to give us.
21: Very cool. So the ensemble is ensembling. I love it.
22: Exactly.
21: Chamber
22: music at its core.
21: That's right. Musaica has built a reputation for bringing that intimate chamber music performance to local audiences. I'm curious to hear what you think makes the ensemble's approach so distinctive.
22: I love the intimate setting of all the ways we can communicate with our fellow musicians, but I love having a smaller audience that's very close to us. I think it's a collaborative experience between audience and musicians. I also think in our day and age, we all have an intrinsic desire to sort of unplug from technology and the fast-paced lives that we lead. So I think there's something beautiful in being able to unplug and come sit and listen to live music for an hour or two. And I think personally, some of my greatest inspirations and deepest thoughts come from sitting in silence. And often that's observing art and observing music or live art and nature. So I think there's something really beautiful for audience and musician and the ensemble making of chamber music.
21: As you hand over the leadership, Bruce, which might be hard after 20 years, what are some of the things that you hope the ensemble will continue, and where do you see opportunities for Musaica to grow?
6: Last season was our 20th year.
21: Yeah.
6: And at our very last performance, my colleagues did a really nice thing that was totally not expected, because they acknowledged me at the concert in front of everybody that I had been doing it for 20 years and that I was stepping down as president. My colleagues made it very clear that they didn't want to stop the group,
21: right,
6: even if I wasn't being the person to run it. It was really important to all of them. Not one single person said, oh yeah, I don't want to do this anymore. So that was really special to me.
5: Yeah.
6: I will say that at this time, my colleagues are doing an amazing job. We split up all the responsibilities, said, you know, this person's going to do this and this person's going to do this. I do have complete trust in my colleagues. And so I feel much more relaxed now.
22: I think we just love to continue giving chamber music to the city. And I like that we kind of broaden our audience base, whether that's in Orleans Parish or Jefferson Parish or Old Menorita Uptown, kind of all over. And I think it's important that we just continue to broaden our range and maybe even dive into the education realm at some point. Not saying we have started, yeah, but I think there could be a future of that.
5: Now, let's shift gears and talk about your 21st season. It includes three programs throughout the year. Your season opens with Three's Company, Four's a Quartet. Your January program is Breaking Musical Boundaries, and you'll wrap up in the spring with the program Paris to Delta. Talk to us about what we can expect from these programs and how they reflect Musaica's interest in expanding the chamber music repertoire.
6: Our first program that we're doing, which we're calling Three's Company, Four's Quartet, in fact, includes a couple of trios and a quartet. We are doing a piano quartet by an Austrian Jewish composer called Richard Stur. And for anybody who doesn't know, piano quartet doesn't mean four pianos. piano quartet is generally considered to be a piano with three other instruments. In this case, it's violin, viola, and cello. And then there's some other pieces on this program as well. J.S. Bach's concerto for oboe and violin, which we're accompanying with this string quartet.
22: If I had to hit on three quick highlights for the year, I'm a little biased, and these are all pieces that I'm playing, but in the spring, we are playing this piece by Lalo Schifrin called La Nouvelle Orleans. He was an Argentinian composer who obviously was inspired by New Orleans, wanted to write a piece about our city, and that's for Wooten Quintet, and we're going to pair that with a Valerie Coleman piece called Red Clay and Mississippi Delta. Probably my biggest highlight for the year is going to be the Prolonged Sextet for piano and Wooten Quintet. That's in January. I think it's a just phenomenal piece. Has a lot of French elements, but it also is inspired by Prolonged's trips to the circus, and you hear some of that in there, and you hear some inspiration from jazz and ragtime music. And then in our upcoming concert in September, I'm doing these two trios for flute, horn, and piano. They're both short works. One's by Bernard Mueller, the other's by Franz Doppler. They actually sit pretty similarly in their writing. And I find it interesting that of these two composers, one was a flutist and one was a horn player. No relation to each other, but you kind of see that a little bit in their writing. So if you don't know either composer, maybe that's a fun game to come and listen and see. Which was the horn player, which is the flute player. So
5: I love
22: short,
5: that.
22: Like 5-minute works for, yeah.
5: Musaica's 21st season begins September 14th and 15th with Three's Company, Four's a Quartet, with performances at Metairie Ridge Presbyterian Church and St. Charles Avenue Presbyterian Church in New Orleans. Both performances begin at 7:30. More information at musaica.org. Bruce Owen, Josiah Bullock, thanks so much for this sneak peek of your season, Break a Leg.
6: Thanks so much for having us on.
5: Immigration courts are generally open to the public with few exceptions, like if the case involves a child or matters of national security. But WRKF Report for America Corps member Alex Cox was told by local advocates that wasn't the reality in Baton Rouge. That's since changed, but Cox has spoken with advocate volunteers who observe immigration proceedings across the country, and they say Baton Rouge isn't an isolated example.
7: The last place you might expect to find an immigration court is a luxury apartment complex with gilded marble floors and a rooftop pool. But if you take the elevator to the fifth floor of the Rivermark Center in downtown Baton Rouge, Louisiana, you'll find just that. Outside of the courtroom, you can often find Bonnie Byland scribbling notes. She's a court observer, someone who volunteers to sit in as an independent observer who documents the proceedings. She says she's been trained to take note of things that are different or feel wrong and report them.
9: That information could indicate that there's a new trend taking place nationwide.
7: Byland is with the immigrant rights advocacy group Misión Migrantes. Various immigrant rights organizations across the country have observer programs like this. But they only work if observers can get into the courtrooms, which was a problem for the longest time in Baton Rouge.
9: We were never allowed into an individual hearing, although we did request. We were told the answer's no.
7: Things changed after Byland and others joined a lawsuit seeking access to the court. Now they're let in with consistency, but they're among the lucky ones.
10: There are courts where access seems more accessible, and there are courts where access is much more problematic.
7: That's Katie Fleming with the Acacia Center for Justice. It's one of the biggest organizations that works with observers across the country. She says access varies from court to court and judge to judge. It's especially hard, she says, when observers want to join a hearing online, as courts use the video conferencing platform WebEx.
10: The hearings via WebEx are certainly the most problematic.
7: That's because official federal guidance says WebEx is only for people involved in the case, unless it's completely online and there is no physical courtroom. So immigration hearings often happen without observers. This, Fleming says, is especially concerning given the structure of immigration courts.
10: It's one of the few independent accountability mechanisms that's left to keep an eye on the immigration court system that is really driven and overseen by the executive branch.
7: She says with the Trump administration trying to decrease immigration courts, extensive backlog, massive changes are being made very quickly. Like judges deciding on asylum cases on the spot without a trial. Gracie Willis is an attorney for the National Immigration Project, a legal advocacy organization. She says it's everyone's First Amendment right to observe proceedings to decide whether you agree with what the administration is doing or not.
11: This is something that our tax dollars are paying for, that we should have an opportunity to observe and have opinions about.
7: But most people don't have time to sit in long early morning hearings to see how things are done. So observers matter, she says.
11: Very few people will ever step foot into immigration court. It's really important to help translate that into information that everyday folks can understand.
7: Observers across the country are suing to secure access to courts, arguing that the Department of Justice has shown a pattern in practice of denying them access. A representative from the Justice Department declined to comment, but the agency has maintained in court its following federal rules, which say proceedings are presumed open to the public. I'm Alex Cox in Baton Rouge.
21: From WWNO in New Orleans and WRKF in Baton Rouge, you've been listening to Louisiana Considered. I'm Sarah Hennigan. Thanks to our guests, social worker Ursula Newell Davis, attorney Samantha Romero Drew, the Musaica Chamber Ensemble's outgoing president Bruce Owen, and ensemble member Josiah Bullock. Our managing producer is Alana Schreiber. 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
12: Stardate September 8th. Under a dark sky, far from city lights, the eye alone can see thousands of stars. They come in a variety of brightnesses and colors. Yet only a few of those pinpoints are like the sun. Stars are classified based on their surface temperature, which is indicated by their color. Hot stars are blue and white, while cool stars are orange and red. The sun is in the middle, shining yellow-white, with a surface temperature of about 10,000 degrees Fahrenheit. Those traits mean it's class G. From hottest to coolest, stars are classified with the letters O, B, A, F, G, K, and M. Each class is divided into 10 subcategories, and each star is given a Roman numeral that indicates its size and its stage in life. The sun is class G25. That means it's toward the hot end of class G, and that it's on the main sequence. It's in the prime of life, converting the hydrogen in its core to helium. A couple of moderately bright G main sequence stars are in view by late evening. 51 Pegasi is high in the southeast, while Tau Ceti is just climbing into view far below it, close to the horizon. The brightest class G main sequence star visible from Earth is Alpha Centauri A. It's the leading light of a triple star system that's a bit more than 4 light-years away, closer than any other stars. It's so far south, though, that it's visible from only a tiny

0: For the University of Texas at Austin MacDonald Observatory, I'm Billy Henry.
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2: IRIS Domestic Violence Center presents Unmasking Domestic Violence, their annual gala, Thursday, October 1st, 6 to 9 p.m. at the Laud Cook Alumni Center. 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
3: SpaceX wants to build its biggest star base yet in Louisiana, and that has state and local officials soaring about the economic possibilities. But conservationists are worried the massive facility and all the noise it will generate will threaten what many consider to be the state's optimal setting for wildlife. We'll look at one endangered species that calls the area home. Plus, we talk to the official in charge of a task force that's looking into how Louisiana funds its public universities. Short version, they need money. I'm Greg LaRose, and you've turned on the light switch, your weekly trip on your favorite rocket ship to the galaxy of state politics from the Louisiana Illuminator. Plans for SpaceX to build a massive launch facility in coastal Louisiana have caused concerns for wildlife advocates. They worry that construction and then dozens of daily rocket launches could upset the ideal conditions for several species around Pecan Island and Vermilion Parish. These animals include a few endangered species, including one that our roving reporter Elise Plunk looked at in a recent story. Elise, thanks for being part of this conversation.
4: Happy to be here.
3: So your story, which came out just before the SpaceX development became official, was the endangered whooping crane. First, let's look at how many of these birds are left in the wild in Louisiana and where do they make their home?
4: In Louisiana, there's about 83 whooping cranes living in the wild as of right now. They can be found mostly in Vermilion Parish near the White Lake Wetlands Conservation Area. That's where the Louisiana Department of Wildlife and Fisheries centers their reintroduction program efforts. But their range extends throughout the central part of the United States, all the way up into Canada, and they winter in the Gulf Coast area.
3: What's taking place here in Louisiana to help restore their numbers?
4: There's a breeding and reintroduction program headed by Louisiana Department of Wildlife and Fisheries, one of the few in the United States, actually, that's currently working to raise birds in captivity and then release them into the wild in hopes that they will create their own self-sustaining population of birds where they once lived naturally.
3: You spent some time at the Audubon Institute's Species Survival Center, and you got to actually hear why they call it a whooping crane. Let's listen. Very cool. It leaves a pretty big impression.
4: It certainly does. It was really cool to see them and hear them kind of talking to each other in conversation as I would walk down by their pens, actually. They would sound off kind of like a fire alarm that would resound from one pen to the next, letting all the other birds know, hey, there's someone here.
3: What got us to this point? What led to the decline of the whooping crane? And what obstacles are now sort of standing in the way of its recovery?
4: Hunting and habitat destruction were some of the leading factors in the initial decline of the whooping crane. Throughout the 1920s and then through the 1940s when they got to their lowest populations ever. Habitat destruction is still a serious risk to them across the U.S. as farmland and development replace their more natural wetland homes throughout that central corridor of the United States.
3: The Trump administration has made some changes to policy under the Endangered Species Act. How might these changes potentially impact what's going on with the whooping crane and its recovery in Louisiana?
4: So the Trump administration's Department of the Interior will no longer consider

0: habitat destruction as a direct harm to endangered species. That's basically a wordy way of saying that there will be fewer rules for developers to consider when it comes to protecting where an endangered species lives. The wetlands that a whooping crane calls home, the trees that a red-cockaded woodpecker calls home, things like that. That's one of the main issues for a lot of these species at risk. About 80% of plants, animals protected under the Endangered Species Act list habitat destruction as a leading factor in their primary reasons for population decline. So scientists and advocates are extremely worried about how this change will impact their numbers and efforts to bring them back.
1: You mentioned the White Lake area in Vermilion Parish. Where is that relative to where SpaceX?
0: When it comes to protecting where an endangered species lives, the wetlands that a whooping crane calls home, the trees that a red-cockaded woodpecker calls home, things like that. That's one of the main issues for a lot of these species at risk. About 80% of plants, animals protected under the Endangered Species Act list habitat destruction as a leading factor in their primary reasons for population decline. So scientists and advocates are extremely worried about how this change will impact their numbers and efforts to bring them back.
1: You mentioned the White Lake area in Vermilion Parish. Where is that relative to where SpaceX
0: of plants, animals protected under the Endangered Species Act list habitat destruction as a leading factor in their primary reasons for population decline. So scientists and advocates are extremely worried about how this change will impact their numbers and efforts to bring them back.
1: You mentioned the White Lake area in Vermilion Parish. Where is that relative to where SpaceX is going to build its Starbase Louisiana?
0: So if you pull a map of the White Lake Wetlands Conservation Area, and Louisiana Department of Wildlife and Fisheries has a really great interactive map on their website where you can filter different wildlife refuges, conservation areas, things like that. Where the whooping cranes are being released is at the top of that area of White Lake to the north. Directly south at the bottom of the lake is Pecan Island, around the area where Starbase Louisiana is planned for. To the west and to the east of that are also actually two different wildlife refuges, Marsh Island to the east and Rockefeller Wildlife Refuge to the west. So it's kind of sandwiched between all of these state lands for wildlife, which should be interesting.
1: Indeed. We're going to include some links in the podcast notes for this episode at LAilluminator.com, as well as links to Elise's reporting here. Always interesting to hear from you, Elise. Thanks so much for your time.
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1: I feel like we could have a task force of the week segment because it's how Louisiana tends to approach a problem. In this instance, the issue is higher education, not just the money it needs, but also how it spends what it already has. Reporter Piper Hutchinson spoke with the state lawmaker in charge of this task force, who's also now in charge of a Louisiana college. They met right after the first task force meeting in August.
4: All right. Today, we have just left the first meeting of the Higher Education Funding Formula Task Force. We're here with the chairman. He is a state senator. He is also the president of McNeese. He is Mike Reese. Thank you so much for joining us today.
5: Yeah, absolutely. Glad to join you and glad that you spent your time today covering this first and very important hearing.
4: Well, I enjoy nothing more than university budgets, so very happy to be here.
5: You're among a very small group of people.
4: A very small group of people. So we've got this funding formula task force. It was set up by legislation that you sponsored. Why are we doing this?
5: So I think it really speaks to my experience since I've been in the legislature as it pertained to higher education funding. You know, so every year we have our allocation toward the formula itself. And then every year after we've allocated money to the formula, we have all this interaction with various universities that come back to the legislature to say the formula didn't adequately take care of our needs and we need some additional appropriation for a whole variety of very good reasons, right? And so I've seen that grow over the course of the time that I've been in the legislature to the point that as we've sought more funding for the formula and for higher education, I have more colleagues that are saying, well, wait a minute, I don't think this works because we've been funding money toward the formula. They may not know exactly the percentage of the formula that we're funding. But at the same time, I'm getting all these calls from institutions in my district or in other areas of the state that are saying if we don't provide this additional funding, that they're going to have a difficult time providing the service they provide. And so it has finally kind of built to this point where I think that the legislature has to kind of pause to say, well, wait a minute, we need to better understand what drives this formula. We need to better understand how we've been funding it in the past. And why it is that we continue to have so many universities that say the formula doesn't work and we need these additional appropriations. I think that the legislature doesn't want to be in the business of like picking, you know, the winners and losers. I think in terms of those one-off appropriations, I think we would really rather understand the formula better, maybe change it if we disagree, with its premise, and then perhaps fund it at a level that we're not also then obligated to do all the additional one-off appropriations.
4: What are the complaints that you're hearing from the universities?
5: Overall, it's a total level of funding, right? I mean, I think that I wouldn't bucket any of it into like very specific complaints that a university has other than our portion of state support has diminished and it's more and more difficult to meet our mission with the amount of state support that we get. And we don't have a lot of areas to go to, right? Like, I mean, you have the state support, we have some scholarship support, we have some federal support in the way of Pell Grants and a few other grants that we may receive. And then after that, it's really the transfer of the cost to the students through tuition and fees. And so I think a lot of us feel like we're very close to the point where that, you know, a lot of that cost has been transferred. We were very reluctant to continue to transfer more of that cost. And so how can we work through a model that may better resources from the state?
4: So this task force is looking at how to allocate the funding that has been given to higher education, but you mentioned that there's been a decrease in state support. Are there also discussions on the legislative end about providing more funding for the universities?
5: No, I think that's absolutely the case. So I think that you know, part of this process is education to the rest of the legislators as much as it is a review of how the formula currently works. Because the formula, if you actually, you know, supported it out to what it would predict would be needed, right, would be more like $2 billion, you know, and we're funding it more at the tune of about $700 billion. And so we know that it's constrained. We know that you're not getting all the resources in terms of state support that we would anticipate going to every college. And so you've really got to start determining what are the trade-offs? What are the things that are not being done? What are the needs that are not being met when we fund the formula at this lower rate?
4: So being in the legislature, you know, you're very aware that there's never enough money to go around.
5: No.
4: We heard a little bit about it today, but can you tell us about some of the constraints that are going into that for universities, but also other budget priorities for the state?
5: No, I mean, I think you heard some of that in the testimony today as well. Like you saw some of the future fall off of some of the federal funding that may come our way. You saw where there's an anticipation that our state's going to receive less in Medicaid funding from the federal government. And as they also pointed out today, you know, in Louisiana, it's not constitutionally protected, the funding responsibility of the state to higher education. And so when we have to start cutting the budget somewhere, typically, you know, one of the areas that has been the bill payer for other state responsibility has been higher education. And so I think we've got to you know, we just have to balance that. We have to understand what those needs are, because at the same time, we're this special place in Louisiana where we have all these announced projects and we have this economic growth that's coming, and we don't want to be constrained by the lack of a qualified workforce, because that workforce, it's not only how our economy is going to grow, is that it's how we match our current Louisiana citizens with the skills they need to participate in that growing economy as well. So I think those are the challenges that we're trying to match up.
4: One of the big questions that predicated this task force and some lawmakers' interest about the funding formula was this underrepresented minority criteria within the funding formula. That's now been taken out, but can you tell me a little bit about what the concern was about that for lawmakers?
5: Well, I think they were trying to really determine where, I think that was about $12 million in prior formulas had gone to, into that area. And so they were trying to determine, you know, how is that represented in today's formula? And so I think as they pared the numbers back, it's, you know, of that $12 million, 70% of that's actually reflected in the continuation portion of a formula. And so you're really talking about 30% of it that's now being reflected more in the measurable outcomes piece of it instead of that category. And then they determined which of the, I think it was 8 institutions, if you looked at 4-year and 2-year institutions, that were most negatively impacted by that. So as you kind of went through, broke it down in those percentages, you saw that may have been it was more marginal on a per institution basis than I think it looked like on the front end.
4: Do you think, you know, for lawmakers, it was a concern about at least the perspective that universities were continuing to fund DEI after lawmakers have made it clear that that was no longer a priority?
5: Yeah, I mean, clearly the legislature's had a position on that. Even the federal government's had a position on that. And I think that it was meant to not be identified in the formula process in that manner.
4: So today's the first meeting. Y'all covered a lot of ground today. Sat there for several hours learning about the budgets. What is going to get covered in future meetings?
5: So, as I was making notes today, the things that come to mind immediately is we talk a lot about how our formula, our outcomes-driven formula, is based upon our workforce estimates and our workforce needs and which credentials are going to be most valued and which are going to equal the highest incomes in Louisiana in terms of 4-star and 5-star jobs. So I would like to have LA Works at the table and let LA Works talk about how they aggregate that data. And then I'd like to see Louisiana Economic Development at the table, because we're also talking about forecasting, right? And we've had all these major announcements that have come very recently, you know, but what are the jobs that are going to come with those? What are the degree fields that are going to be necessary to support those employers in that development? And historically, higher education turns relatively slowly. and so we can't do that. We can't afford to do that. And so I think we need to understand the forecasting jobs data as well, so that we're making sure we're pivoting and making, you know, we have limited resources. We have to make the investments early enough. I think you heard that from Fletcher Community College today. You know, they said, look, we have brand new workforce needs that we're just learning about. But sometimes it takes us multiple years, you know, carving out a little bit of money out of our budget every year in order to start a new degree program and hire the faculty that's necessary and get the lab equipment and maybe even an infrastructure project. You know, that's, you know, we can't afford, we have to be able to respond faster.
4: Are we also going to hear from the university systems or the universities themselves?
5: Yes, and so I would anticipate that'd be in the next hearing. I'd really like to hear from institutions individually as well as systems, the ones that would like to come and really share with us what the impacts are to them of the current formula, suggestions that they may have. Maybe they're comparing themselves to peers in other states that they compete against in some ways, and we'd really like to hear what those real-world impacts are of today's formula and recommendations they would have for a future formula. Certainly that would feed into our discussion.
4: How many more meetings do you think we're going to have?
5: I would estimate now that at a minimum, we would probably have 3 more hearings. Our goal is to produce something, that would be productive and helpful in the legislative process for next year. And we'd like to produce it by February, which is what the resolution establishing it calls for. But that's also the logical timeline if it's going to feed into the budget cycle of the next legislative session.
4: And this report, do you think it is going to itself overhaul the formula or call for changes to the formula?
5: You know, I don't know yet. I think I'd like to see the rest of the process play out to determine is it really the formula itself that is the problem? Or do we have a formula with some minor tweaks that actually works pretty good and encourages the outcomes that we want to see in our state, but is perhaps underfunded? So is it a matter of just that we need more money going into this formula that works pretty well, or do we need a little bit of both? Do we need some tweaks to the formula to address some of the problems that this commission is going to highlight in addition to the legislature perhaps enhancing the amount of state funding going into the formula?
4: So pivoting just for a second, I mentioned at the start that you have an interest in this committee from two different roles. Mm-hmm. How are you managing two pretty big jobs?
5: Well, you know, right now we're not in session. And so I very recently resigned from all of my committee assignments, my standing committees and select committees. I was on 14 select committees and commissions. And so I retained this higher education funding formula because I think it's so important timely right now in Louisiana's growing economy, and then I've retained a couple of military related committee assignments that don't meet frequently but are vitally important to my district, and so I think this is vitally important work. It's hard for me to do the work in higher education, and the rest of my colleagues do the work in higher education if we don't get this right in terms of the funding formula.
4: You're still pretty new on the job at McNeese. How has that been going so far?
5: It's really been exciting. I think that some of the first excitement for me came from, you know, freshman orientation and having new parents on campus, like the excitement of the new freshmen, and then when you really, you know, have an opportunity to visit with parents, in many cases in Southwest Louisiana, these are parents that are bringing first generation college students to campus. So like in their excitement and their sense of pride that comes with that is a huge realization of what our responsibility is of the community that we serve. And so I think that's where some of the excitement, you know, started. I'm clearly in my first 100 or so days, I really committed to listening, and that's what I'm really trying to do now, is take every meeting possible with every campus constituency and make sure I understand what their needs are, what their aspirations are, where the challenges lie, so that we can start leaning into that to make a difference going forward.
4: So you're still within that 100-day window, but do you have an idea of some goals you'd like to achieve during your presidency?
5: No, I do. I mean, I think, you know, clearly enrollment is a big piece of it, right? And so, you know, continuing to grow the first-year enrollment, which is very important. I mean, the other day, my senior leadership team and I made a stop at 11 high schools in Calcasieu Parish alone in one day to make sure that we were talking to students, talking to principals, talking to counselors, making sure they understand what's available. I think number two is we really want to focus a little bit more on placement. Where does a degree from McNeese get you in the job market, right? And so really highlighting where some of our graduates are going, what some of their jobs look like. 80% of our students remain in the state of Louisiana, which is awesome. You know, 80% of our graduates. And so they are filling jobs that exist in our state. And so we want to really make sure we're connecting high school students and their parents who are making those decisions with what these career outcomes look like when you have a diploma from our university serving Southwest Louisiana. And then I think lastly, I feel this huge obligation on the retention piece. And I say that over and over as I speak to student groups on our campus, whether it's athletes or incoming freshmen or anybody else. It's like we work really, really hard to recruit students and get them there in year one. And we have to work equally hard to make sure that we're retaining students from year three to year four. And that's where nationally and across our state, you start seeing that drop off, right? And you know, as excited as I am to have you there day one, I want to pass a diploma off to you on that stage at the end of your program year, you know, whether that's 3 years or 4 years or 5 years, whatever the case may be. So we have to, I think, be more assertive about that. I think we have to have more systems in place, which we are creating at McNeese, to really identify when a student is starting to slip. And you don't want to do that at the end of a semester. You know, you really want to start trying to identify those that are facing challenges earlier than that, and then really make sure they're connecting to all the wraparound services we have, you know, whether that's, you know, healthcare, mental health care, tutoring, financial need, you know, whatever that may be, because we really want to embrace them, really help them, really support them, and make sure they get across that finish line and get the diploma they came there to pursue.
4: I think that's a goal that everybody shares.
5: It is.
4: So we've run through all the questions that I had for you, but is there anything else I should have asked you or anything else you'd like to add?
5: No, look, I really appreciate you covering this. I think it's a vitally important topic right now, in particular right now, as we look at this great opportunity our state has. And, you know, I think we're really challenged with all of our universities, 4-year and 2-year, to make sure we're standing up to that challenge and making sure we're providing the workforce pipeline that's going to be necessary to support that economic growth. And making sure that we're, you know, our partners in the legislature are fully aware of what those challenges are and how they can best support the outcomes they're looking for as well. So, it should be very interesting the next coming committee meetings, and then hopefully we'll arrive at some suggestions for ways we can either improve it or add to it.
4: Well, I can't wait to see that report. Senator President Reese, thank you so much for joining us.
5: Thank you very much. I appreciate it.
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7: Abundant sunshine coming our way for today. Scattered thunderstorms rumbling into, especially through the afternoon and evening. Today's high right at 93. We have our heat index climbing close to 106. We'll see some clearing for tonight, a low 75, then on and off again chances for showers with thunderstorms here. Wednesday, Thursday, Friday, two very soupy air mass in place. Locally heavier rainfall cannot be ruled out, and our highs during this time right around the lower 90s. I'm WRKF meteorologist Jennifer Dayer-Moore.
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7: I'm Chris Boyd. Up next on Think, 25 years after 9/11, Americans are under constant watch.
12: And so to the extent that we have concerns about privacy, or we have concerns about should government be able to access, or should police departments be able to access this information, that presents kind of some interesting questions and some potential problems, and depending on your perspective related to government and privacy.
7: We'll talk about how the terrorist attacks on New York and Washington, D.C. led to the adoption of surveillance technologies and laws that previous generations would have called dystopian, and explore the debate around whether all this government tracking makes us safer. Our conversation starts after a short break.
13: Live from NPR News, I'm Lakshmi Singh. Lonnie Bunch, the first African-American to lead the Smithsonian Institution, is retiring. The 73-year-old historian took the helm in 2019, but spent decades with the organization that is tasked, among other things, with accurately chronicling American history. Since President Trump's return to office, the administration has accused the Smithsonian of promoting radical ideology and has threatened the institution's federal funding. Bunch has said in media interviews that disputes with the administration did not play a role in his decision to retire, but that he would continue to fight for the Smithsonian's independence. The Israeli Prime Minister's office has termed a newspaper report that he was warned ahead of time but did nothing about Hamas's planned October 7th attack on southern Israel an absolute lie. Israeli opposition leaders have also reacted to the report, which NPR has not independently confirmed, by labeling the prime minister, quote, unfit to serve. NPR's Carrie Khan reports.
14: According to Haaretz, the UAE leader warned Israel's Prime Minister Benjamin Netanyahu of an imminent attack 10 days before October 7th. Citing multiple foreign sources, Haaretz says Netanyahu's response was muted. The Prime Minister's office dismissed the claims as a lie. Thousands of Hamas-led militants broke through multiple border barriers on October 7th, 2023, killing more than 1,200 and taking more than 250 hostages. Israel responded with a destructive three-year-long military offensive in Gaza, killing more than 73,000 Palestinians, according to local health officials. Netanyahu's opponents have long criticized what they say were his security and political failings to thwart the Hamas attack. Carrie Khan, NPR News, Tel Aviv.
13: Authorities say all five people who were killed in Sunday's Amazon cargo plane crash in Miami were inside a cleaning crew van. NPR's Joel Rose reports the cause of the collision is still under investigation.
15: The Miami-Dade County Sheriff says all five of the people who died in the crash at Miami International Airport were in a van that carried cleaning crews to and from planes. According to the sheriff, the deceased range in age from 47 to 75. Two people remain in critical condition, and a third is in stable condition. The Amazon cargo jet crashed as it tried to land on Sunday afternoon, overrunning its runway by roughly 1,300 feet. It slammed into the van while still on airport property, investigators say, and then smashed through a fence and onto a local street, where it also destroyed an SUV. The National Transportation Safety Board is leading the investigation. Joel Rose, NPR News, Washington.
13: From Washington, this is NPR News. The GOP holds a convention this week focused on the midterm elections. The first of its kind event in Dallas is being billed as a Trump-a-palooza. The president is the headliner. Vice President J.D. Vance is set to speak Wednesday. But as NPR's Tamara Keith describes it, some congressional candidates may not take the stage.
16: I've done the math here, and fewer than half of the Republican candidates in competitive House and Senate races are listed as convention speakers, which gives you a sense of how complicated the stance might be for some. And last week at a White House press briefing, Vance said he's not worried about some candidates deciding they would be better served staying home and raising money or talking to voters.
13: NPR's Tamara Keith reported. The summer box office season has been one for the record books, NPR's Bob Mondello explains.
17: For close followers of movie box office numbers, this summer has been a nail biter. Hollywood counts summer as the weeks between the first Friday in May and Labor Day. By that standard, history's biggest box office summer was 2013, when Iron Man 3,
18: I'm Tony Stark,
17: led a parade of blockbusters to collective ticket sales of just over $4.75 billion. The theater data firm Rentrak now projects that Spider-Man Brand New Day,
19: my name is Peter Parker,
17: and a fresh parade of blockbusters will have collected $4.76 billion, a new record. It comes with an asterisk. Audience fondness for premium formats like IMAX has inflated ticket prices since 2013, so those dollars represent fewer patrons. Attendance, while up from recent years, is still well below pre-pandemic levels. Bob Mondello, NPR News.
13: This is NPR.
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0: By design, the damage inflicted by terrorism reaches far beyond the people or the material things directly affected. 25 years ago, an unthinkable 3,000 people died because of the 9/11 attacks. Nearly 300 million Americans who watched in horror may have been safe that day, but most of us could not have predicted how our collective fears would lead to changes that shaped the rest of our lives. From KERA in Dallas, this is Think. I'm Chris Boyd. The national and global project of hardening our defenses felt essential. Maybe it was essential. But in the immediate aftermath of the attacks, our fears of being killed by terrorists actually caused us to let our guard down when it came to government surveillance. Many of us reasoned we didn't care if our personal privacy was invaded for purposes of keeping us safe because, after all, we had nothing to hide. But as my guest will tell us, efforts undertaken in the name of our physical security have crept into virtually every aspect of our lives, so that today we are effectively being watched everywhere we go, and we rarely stop to ask whether that helps or harms us. Abigail R. Hall is an Independent Institute senior fellow and professor of economics at the University of Tampa. Her article in Reason magazine is titled 9/11 and the Surveillance Ratchet. Abigail, welcome to Think.
18: Hi, Chris. Thank you for having me.
0: Recently, you were flying with your preschooler who had a ton of very reasonable questions about the kinds of security screening we are all subjected to when we travel by plane these days. Tell us a little bit about that.
18: Yes. So like many parents, I've had the experience of wondering if one can be asked so many questions that they just pass out and traveling through the airport with our rising kindergartner was one such example. So we were on we were taking a family trip, and our kindergartner started asking me questions as we were going through security, wanting to know why my picture was being taken, and then had questions about the body scanner that other people were going through. And then to add to it, the person in front of us was randomly selected for additional security screening and had his hand swiped for explosives. And so I got another question about what was being done and why. And I realized in that moment that what I research on a regular basis is not just a area of academic emphasis, but it's also one that's very personal. And for my children, who were born firmly in the post 9/11 period, these types of changes to security and to surveillance are commonplace. So for them, these types of things are going to register as just how things work. And that is an important topic to think about, in especially at this point, 25 years after the attacks on 9/11, that really kickstarted a lot of these policies.
0: You were in middle school when 9/11 happened. Do you have memories of what travel was like before that terrible day?
18: I have some memories. As I tell my students, you can often date a movie based on airport security. Mm. So if you look at, when I grew up, I think about, you could drive your car right up to the terminal. You could park it and leave it there as long as it wasn't too busy. People could walk with you to your gate and sit with you until you were ready to get on the plane. So I definitely have memories of what air travel is like in that pre-9/11 period, but certainly have acute memories of the changes that occurred not only in the context of airport security, but elsewhere under the kind of broad umbrella of terrorism and counterterrorism.
0: This is really interesting to consider. 25 years after the attacks, the most pervasive legacy of 9/11 may not be any, history that's been written or memorials that we have erected to victims, but this lasting erosion of our privacy, because as you say, it goes far beyond airport security.
18: Absolutely. So one of the things that I emphasize in the Reason article you mentioned, but is also something that is a common theme throughout my work, is looking at how changes in the post 9/11 period have effectively changed government and the individuals or the lives of individuals who live underneath government in ways that are underexplored or unappreciated. And issues related to things like surveillance and other what we would call scope changes, scope just meaning the types of activities that government's involved in, those have changed substantially in the post 9/11 period. And yet we're often keenly unaware of them. And when we talk about policies implemented in the name of countering terrorism or countering drug trafficking, whatever the case may be, those scope changes are profoundly important, kind of regardless of where you sit on the political divide.
0: You remind us here that the 9/11 response resulted in the largest restructuring of the U.S. government since the end of World War II. Let's start talking about that by just listing off some of the new agencies that were created.
18: Sure. So if you look at what the government looked like, and I'm talking about the federal government in this context, though certainly state and local governments are not immune from this phenomenon as well, you see the creation of the overarching organization of the Department of Homeland Security. It didn't exist prior to 9/11. And under the Department of Homeland Security, you see both the bringing together of existing organizations under a broader umbrella, as well as the creation of new agencies. So you think about things like the TSA as an example of a new or novel agency, but other existing groups as well being brought under this broader kind of national security umbrella. And that restructuring is relevant in a couple of different contexts. So one just being kind of the scale or the size of government and the resources, monetary, personnel, and otherwise dedicated to issues of terrorism, counterterrorism, or defense in the broadest sense, but also is relevant when we start thinking about those scope issues. So issues related to surveillance, to secrecy, and also related to things like information sharing between agencies and questions of, well, is it appropriate for different government agencies to be sharing information, to be leveraging kind of their own databases or areas of emphasis and sharing that not only with other entities in the federal government, but another post 9/11 phenomenon that I think is important and underappreciated is the entanglement of a lot of state and local government entities with the kind of broader federal national security apparatus.
0: Yeah, talk a little bit about how 9/11 changed the way state and local police agencies operate.
18: So as a trained economist, I tend to look at things from a perspective of incentives. So what do people have the incentive to do or not do? So if you think about post 9/11, there is this big call among the citizenry for government to do something about this, you know, very real event and this broader kind of overarching crisis of terrorism. And as a result, the federal government places intense emphasis in these areas. There then presents an opportunity for state and local governments to expand their reach, to potentially obtain more equipment, more funding through federal dollars, by aligning what it is that they are doing with the broader emphasis of the federal government. One place where it's really obvious, and we can see these dynamics really clearly in a number of ways, is within the context of policing. So in the post 9/11 period, you start to see a variety of local and state law enforcement entities, not just major metropolitan areas like a New York or a Los Angeles, but also very small police departments who are seeking out and obtaining equipment and funding from federal sources because they've tied their own mission to counterterrorism operations or terrorism prevention.
0: What, as one example, what are these devices known as, stingrays?
18: So stingrays are also, that's the colloquial term, the more kind of, if you want to look these up, they're cell site simulators. So what these technologies are, is they're a surveillance technology. They were developed in the context of the war on terror for use abroad. But what we've seen is that they've come to be used domestically in a variety of contexts, including by police. So cell site simulators, what they do is they track or they pull cell phone information. So you can think about the location information as one example, but they pull a variety of different data from cell phones in a geographic area. So you could see why, in the context of, say, a counterterrorism operation abroad, you would want this technology. You could also see practical applications with police as well. If we're trying to find a particular suspect, we may be able to use this to track someone's phone. But what also happens with this technology is that it's not particularly precise, meaning it not only captures the data of, say, an individual that maybe local law enforcement is interested in capturing, or someone who is a suspect in kind of terrorism activities abroad, but it captures the data for everyone in a particular geographic area. And so to the extent that we have concerns about privacy, or we have concerns about, should government be able to access, or should police departments be able to access this information? That presents kind of some interesting questions and some potential problems, again, depending on your perspective related to government and privacy.
0: This piece made me think about the fact that lately a lot more people have become aware of these flock cameras that are cropping up in cities across the country. They aren't strictly about terrorism, but I mean, how did it happen that these things were at least initially installed without a whole lot of public notice? And does it feel like that is part of this wave of, you know, the expansion of the scope of government?
18: So there are a couple of things here that I think are relevant to think about within the context of flock specifically, but within the context of surveillance technologies generally. Anytime something is occurring in the national security arena, so terrorism, counterterrorism, but certainly other things as well, there are additional layers of secrecy associated with these policies, the tools that are used, how they're used, what information is collected, and how that information is stored and used. And on the one hand, you could see why you would want to maintain secrecy in some context. However, this secrecy fundamentally prevents the checks and balances that we think of when it comes to democratic societies. So if I, as a citizen, want to know how my data or what data officials are collecting on me at any level and how that data is being stored and used, I don't have the capacity to do that. Even if I know what the technologies are, I can't get that information. And frankly, many policymakers are also in that same position where they don't have access to information about what's going on, much less the ability to access detailed information if, say, they are aware of a particular program. So we have that in this broader context. So I think that can help us understand kind of this integration or widespread use of things like flock cameras. It happens and it's not particularly visible to people when it does. But flock is visible in a unique way. And I think that that has to do primarily with flock has its own kind of physical structures. So for people, if they've looked at flock cameras or maybe they've seen things on television, is you'll notice that flock cameras are mounted on their own separate poles. So they tend to be more visible than other types of surveillance technologies. And so what we're seeing now is that when people are aware of this type of surveillance, they're articulating, or at least a non-trivial segment of the population is articulating very loudly and very clearly, this is not something that we want.
0: My guest is Abigail R. Hall, Independent Institute Senior Fellow and Professor of Economics at the University of Tampa. Her Reason magazine article is headlined 9/11 and the Surveillance Ratchet. We'll be right back.
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5: I'm Gary O'Donoghue, host of BBC NewsHour. On today's programme, the UK announces sanctions on Jewish settlements in the occupied West Bank. Canadian retaliatory sanctions against the US come into force, and Latvia bans the import of Russian books and magazines.
1: This afternoon at 2 on 89.3 WRKF Baton Rouge.

0: You're listening to Think. I'm Chris Boyd. We're talking today about the past 25 years of American history and the expansion of surveillance over everywhere we go and everything we do by the government. My guest, Abigail R. Hall, is a senior fellow at the Independent Institute and professor of economics at the University of Tampa. Her recent article for Reason magazine is titled 9/11 and the Surveillance Ratchet. Just to go back for a minute, Abigail, to state and local government sort of taking up the mantle of counterterrorism and, you know, seeking funding to get equipment and that sort of thing. Are state and local law enforcement agencies trained and qualified to conduct widespread counterterrorism operations? Are they very helpful to federal agencies trying to do this?
1: This is a really good question, and one where, kind of depending on who you ask, you're probably going to get different answers. So if you're looking at large metropolitan areas, so again, think New York City or Los Angeles, those police departments likely do have training related to at least terrorism response. The NYPD, for instance, has its own like counterterrorism unit. And we can think about this again making sense in those particular contexts. Now, whether or not the training is comprehensive or complete, that I'd have to know more about what that training looks like. But from the perspective of a lot of other state and local law enforcement, the answer to that question is it'd be really hard to make the case that there's sufficient training, much less a sufficient need for the types of equipment in particular that we're seeing utilized by a lot of relatively small police departments. So one of the things that in other work, co-authors and I have looked at is the integration of military technologies in the post-9/11 period into state and local law enforcement. And one thing that we find is that this integration is widespread. And when you start to dig beneath the surface, it becomes really difficult to understand, you know, why like a really small town in New Hampshire, for instance, would require a mine-resistant armored personnel carrier. You know, the town has, say, like 20,000 people in it, haven't had a murder since the 1990s. Likely not going to be particularly high on the list of terrorism targets. And so this then brings up again some other questions too about the relationship between state and federal authorities and what this means in the context of the experience of everyday U.S. citizens.
0: So I was a full-on adult when 9/11 happened. I was a brand new parent, and I remember feeling really rattled, as I think most people did. How did the existential dread Americans experienced in the wake of those surprise attacks prime us to accept, sometimes even celebrate, these new policies that chipped away at our personal privacy and our liberty?
1: So this question relates directly to a body of literature that is analyzing what prompts government to grow. And in this particular segment of literature, they highlight crises as a primary kind of critical point in the story of government growth. 9/11 presents a really clear illustration of this dynamic. So you have something like 9/11. You have distinct memories. I have distinct memories. I don't know of anyone who was alive and had functional memory on 9/11 who can't tell you exactly where they were and what they were doing. And it was scary, genuinely scary. And as a result of this kind of fear stemming from crisis, there is this natural and very understandable tendency for people to call upon their elected officials to do something, to fix the crisis, to lessen risk, to again just do something in the wake of this crisis. And so as a result of those calls to act, government officials act. And importantly, what happens next is you see expansions of government activity, both in terms of scale, meaning the size of government. So we can think about the number of new agencies that were created that we mentioned at the top of the program. We could talk about spending on terrorism and counterterrorism efforts. But we also see expansions in the scope of government activities. And by scope, we're talking about the types of activities in which government is involved. Those scope changes tend to be underappreciated or completely neglected. They're also extremely difficult, if not impossible, to measure. But as you mentioned, the fear component really allows for the expansion of these margins that have to do with scope. So you mentioned earlier, for instance, talking about surveillance or maybe new airport security measures, seeing things like people saying, well, you know, if government collects my data, I have nothing to hide, so it is fine. Or the only people who are going to be concerned about this are people who are engaging in bad behavior. So the fear and the crisis has this sort of disarming effect where in an effort to feel safer or in an effort to have this, again, genuinely frightening thing be addressed, people are more willing to allow for expansions in government that without the crisis would likely be politically non-viable or would raise a lot of questions and criticism.
0: All right, let's talk about this term ratchet that appears in the title of your article, because our team was at first confused until we read the piece. This is a phenomenon first described by the economist Robert Higgs in 1987. What was this ratchet effect that he warned about?
1: Yes. So Robert Higgs' book in 1987, Crisis in Leviathan, is the kind of first and most detailed treatment of this dynamic. Again, it relates to these crisis dynamics. And so what Higgs points out in that work and what I am attempting to do in this piece is highlight those dynamics in this contemporary context, is that you have a crisis, the calls for government to do something to fix it, and then subsequent expansions in the scale and scope of government. Now, what Higgs highlights is that over time, some of these expansions become entrenched. So they become part of kind of your standard operating procedure. Bureaucracies that were created or agencies come to be permanent fixtures. Policies that were implemented in the name of emergency are on the books long after the emergency has passed. Now, what he highlights as well is that at some point, the crisis that sparked that initial expansion of government abates. People aren't as concerned about, say, drugs as they were in the early 1970s or early 1980s. And as a result of that, you do see a reduction in some of those scale and scope changes. But what's critically important is that you don't see a complete, what he calls, retrenchment. There's not a full return to what government was doing in terms of scale and scope pre-crisis. So what we're left with is this potentially permanently expanded government. Again, not only in terms of scale, but also in terms of scope.
0: You might disagree with this as an economist, but reading this made me think about the way that like prices rapidly increase during a period of economic inflation, but they rarely fall to where they were before that inflation started. Government has the same tendency to grow and never quite shrink back to the pre-crisis scope.
1: That's right. So I think that the dynamic that you're referring to is what economists would say, that like some prices are sticky. Mm-hmm. So when they tend to say come up, or sometimes when they go down, they tend to be kind of stuck at that point. And I don't think that that's an incorrect or unfair kind of comparison here. And that is exactly the dynamic, is that there are some things that tend to stick. Now, in some more contemporary work, I argue that those scope changes tend to be much stickier than those scale changes. Mm. Because scale, again, we can see it, we can measure, people can look at the dollar figure that's being spent on this policy or that policy. But when you're talking about scope, particularly things like surveillance policies, those are much more difficult for people and policymakers to see. And so there's substantially less pressure on those types of retrenchments compared to, again, say, monetary spending.
0: Did Robert Higgs believe, or do you believe, that leaders cynically exploit our fears during a crisis to accrue power, or are they likely as influenced by their own fears as members of the general public?
1: So different people working within this

0: dynamics that are really familiar in economic analysis. So things like the tendency of bureaucracies to grow and expand. We also look at the incentives, again, facing policymakers. So let's say that you had someone on 9/11 and then voting on subsequent legislation. What's the incentive facing that policymaker when it comes to establishing, say, the Department of Homeland Security? You might be very concerned about the fiscal cost, privacy concerns, or something else. But politically, if you vote no, what does that mean for your chances at re-election? So we have to start looking at the incentives facing various actor groups, politicians, bureaucratic entities and officials. And then also, too, there is the real question of private interests who are also relevant in these types of contexts as well.
1: My guest, Abigail Hall, is Independent Institute Senior Fellow and Professor of Economics at the University of Tampa. We're talking about her Reason magazine article, 9/11 and the Surveillance Ratchet. You're listening to Think. I'm Chris Boyd. Yeah, let's talk about private surveillance. You know, companies may collect their own data. They may have security cameras out. What sort of intersection does that data have with data that the government might want to collect or possess?
0: This is a really good question and an area of kind of budding and continued research. So we've always seen the desire of private entities as well as government entities to collect data. So when it comes to, say, marketing, you might really want data on your customers. And if you can get better data, you may be able to better present products to them or create products that your consumers might want to buy. You see something similar again in the context of government. Like if we have more information, then perhaps we can do things that are going to be helpful at preventing acts of terrorism or serve some other, you know, benefit or provide a benefit for the, you know, quote unquote public good. The entanglement of those two, however, is a much more integrated puzzle and one that, again, brings up its own set of questions. People are likely familiar with the term military-industrial complex, the deep entanglements that arose between elected officials, other non-elected government actors like the Department of Defense, and private government contractors in the period following World War II. We also see those types of dynamics in other contexts as well. In the context of surveillance, the implications here are potentially very important because if you have, say, a private entity, something like a social media platform, for instance, who is collecting data on its users, and then that entity contracts with U.S. officials to partner on various types of programs. What does that mean for individual users and their data? Again, do people know? Because oftentimes when we start looking at government contracting, secrecy is a thing. Contracts are confidential, certain things that don't get shared. And that integration of private institutions or private organizations with government and government policies is one that really warrants deep thought and consideration. Again, regardless of what side of the political aisle that you're on, but brings up its, again, kind of own list of really important questions.
1: Yeah, because there is no opting out, right? I mean, we're given this option, but then you cannot do business with virtually anything, certainly anything online, but almost any company, even just in the brick and mortar space.
0: So there's certainly questions, and there's definitely a body of literature that talks about, it's referred to as surveillance capitalism, and they talk about this explicitly private use and collection of data. And you're right that in some contexts there, it's much easier to opt out than in others. So if you want to use any kind of social media platform, you know, you're beholden to

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0: It's All Things Considered from NPR News. I'm Scott Detrow.
4: And I'm Sasha Pfeiffer.
0: Last year's ICE raids in Chicago had a steep economic cost.
4: Fear kept many immigrants home, so the region lost more than $1 billion of retail and restaurant and sales tax revenue.
5: People's behavior systematically changed after January 20, 2025, and it never recovered.
0: First News.
6: Live from NPR News in Washington, I'm Linda Kenyon. Canada's retaliatory tariffs on U.S. imports have begun. The tariffs follow President Trump's levies of 50% on many Canadian products. In a speech in Ottawa, Canadian Prime Minister Mark Carney lamented this pivot in Canada's trade relationship with the U.S. is an unfortunate escalation.
7: That pivot will come at a cost. There's always a cost to action, but it doesn't come close to the cost of standing still. This is about who we are as Canadians. It's about our livelihoods and the country we leave to our kids.
6: Carney added the tariffs are necessary to protect Canada's workers, companies, and communities. Republicans will hold their first ever midterm convention in Dallas starting tomorrow. Bill Zeeble with member station KERA reports they'll be in George W. Bush's hometown, but the former president will not join them.
8: The GOP says Dallas boasts strong Republicans in a bright red state. So convening in Dallas makes sense, especially when the Senate race between Republican Ken Paxton and Democrat James Tallarico is so close. President Trump backs Paxton, but the last Republican to serve as president before Trump was George W. Bush, who not only lives in Dallas, but has his presidential center and library here as well. Bush will not participate in the midterm event. He'll instead be busy with the 25th anniversary of 9/11. For NPR News, I'm Bill Zeeble in Dallas.
6: President Trump will speak at the convention both tomorrow and Thursday. Authorities say the five people killed when an Amazon cargo jet ran off the runway at Miami International Airport were all inside a van used to shuttle crews that clean the airplanes. The jet crashed as it tried to land on Sunday afternoon after overrunning the runway. This is NPR. Every 3 years, a test called the Program for International Student Assessment, or PISA, is given. It tells how 15-year-olds around the globe are doing in subjects including science, math, and reading. NPR's Janaki Mehta says the 2025 results are now out.
9: The idea behind PISA is to see how students nearing the end of their school career are doing at applying their academics to real-world tasks. The good news for American students, they did better in science and reading than students in most other countries, though China and Singapore topped every subject. Compared with 2022, American student scores didn't change much other than a dip in reading skills. Girls did better than boys in reading, but boys scored higher on computational problem solving and math. And the performance gap between high-performing and low-performing American students was much bigger than in other countries. Starting with this latest report, PISA will now happen every 4 years instead of 3. Janaki Mehta, NPR News.
6: A new survey by Gallup and the Walton Family Foundation finds American satisfaction with the quality of K-12 education has hit a low point. Only 32% of American adults surveyed said they are completely or somewhat satisfied with the U.S. school system. That's an 11% drop over the past 2 years. Satisfaction dropped by 19 points among Democrats and 6 points among Republicans. I'm Linda Kenyon, NPR News.
10: I'm Debbie Elliott. 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
14: From NPR News, this is All Things Considered. I'm Sasha Pfeiffer.
0: And I'm Scott Detrow. Canada hit back today against President Trump's latest 50% tariffs. The country is levying its own retaliatory tariffs on about $20 billion worth of U.S. goods. This will affect everything from imports of steel to farm equipment. Farmers in rural border states are worried about their bottom line, as NPR's Kirk Siegler reports from northern Montana.
15: It's a two-hour drive north to the province of Alberta from Steve Scheffel's wheat and barley farm outside Great Falls. But you can see evidence of Canadian trade everywhere here, starting with the massive steel shredder.

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1: Filmmaker Kenji Yamamoto got a gig working on Apple promotional videos a decade ago, and he went looking for affordable temporary housing in the pricey Bay Area. What he found was an inside look at the world of hacker houses. These are group residences for people who come to Silicon Valley to pursue their tech dreams, sort of a college dorm for startup hopefuls. Yamamoto takes viewers inside that world in his new documentary for PBS called The Dreamers and I.
3: The hacker house is a suburban house. It's a work-live situation. Oftentimes there are two or three bedrooms, maybe eight bunk beds per bedroom with 24 people, one bathroom, one kitchen. And this is where innovators can talk to innovators, makers can talk to makers. So I finally, after my seventh house, I met Carlos. And Carlos actually responded by saying, "I will cook for you." To me, that was his first sign that said, "I'm welcome." And our agreement was that I could stay there as long as I wanted to.
1: And so Carlos was running this hacker house that he called Startup Embassy. And you profile a number of the folks that you met at Startup Embassy. Tell me about Habibe. Who is she and what was she hoping to do in Silicon Valley?
3: Habibe, it was a very young scientist from Istanbul. And she invented a fire extinguisher that was the size of a cell phone. And there was a dormitory in Istanbul that burned down and 16 young women were killed. And that affected her. And she said, "If there's anyone who can figure this out, it has to be me." She learned how to be not only a good scientist, but a good businesswoman.
1: There's this central theme in your film of people coming from all over the world to follow their dreams in these Silicon Valley hacker houses. And I wonder how that resonates now in the current immigration environment.
3: America is still one of the most incredible countries of the world because we, unlike many other places, still embrace this idea of freedom of thought. And you can go forward and struggle and make something happen for yourself, that nothing is impossible. This is truly the current situation in America. Yes, there are people who are desperate, who are live in impoverished countries, and they come to America for economic reasons. But there's also people who are well-educated and middle-class, and they see the same opportunities here in America. This is a free country, and they understand it even more profoundly than Americans.
1: That's Kenji Yamamoto, director of the new PBS documentary, The Dreamers and I. Jesus Alvarado produced this episode. I'm Megan McCarty-Carino, and that's Marketplace Tech. This is APM.
4: Americans aren't big fans of data centers, at least not when they're being built in their communities. And one city, Monterey Park, actually got them banned.
5: We filled the council chambers, and we basically told them that if they move forward with the data center, we would vote them out of office.
4: I'm Sabri Benishore. The playbook for banning data centers, next time on Marketplace.
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6: Low pressure hanging around just offshore, and that'll bring us a few showers or thunderstorms for the rest of today, and pretty much the same weather pattern for a while. Low 90s and very humid. Our heat index this afternoon, about 105. Overnight will be clear, mid-70s, and then we get a few afternoon showers and thunderstorms on Wednesday. Mix of sun and clouds, and we're going up to 90. Rain looks pretty likely on Thursday, and we'll stay at about 90. This is WRKF, meteorologist Steve Hamilton.
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8: From WWNO in New Orleans and WRKF in Baton Rouge, you're listening to All Things Considered. I'm Sarah Hennigan. For the past few weeks, we've been discussing non-disclosure agreements signed by state lawmakers in regards to state development projects, namely the Metadata Center in Richland Parish. Recently, news broke that more officials signed NDAs about a new SpaceX site in Vermilion Parish. Drew Hawkins reported this for the Gulf States Newsroom. He joined WRKF's Adam Voss for more.
7: So what do we know about this SpaceX site planned for Vermilion Parish?
9: Yeah, you know, it's kind of been described as maybe the worst kept secret is how I've heard it put. I was talking to people out in the area where it's going to be built. They said they started hearing rumors several months ago, and then there were white X's that appeared on the roads on Pecan Island, which is where it's going to be built. Helicopters started flying overhead, and so that makes sense that those would be markers for surveying the land. And then we learned that there was going to be this big announcement, which happened last week, and that's when we learned that SpaceX is building a rocket launch facility on a place called Pecan Island in coastal Vermilion Parish. It's going to be 125,000 acres, and it's kind of wedged between these two wildlife refuges.
7: Now, what do we know about how much money, how much space Louisiana will be investing in this project? Are there any projections on just how many jobs it will create or what the site will even be used for specifically?
9: At first they said 130,000, but it looks like now that figure is around 125,000 acres for the land itself. And the figure that we're hearing is $100 billion, and that is what SpaceX is investing for the launch facility itself. So that's the launch pads. They'll say there'll be 10 of them, also factories and other infrastructure. So, you know, what we know is that there will be thousands of launches a year, which shakes out to about 30 a day. Right. Company officials said that there will be about 3,000 permanent direct jobs over the next decade and about 8,000 to 9,000 indirect jobs supporting it.
7: So back in January, some state officials signed an NDA with SpaceX under a code name. What do we know about that?
9: Yeah, so the code name, you know, that, to answer that question directly, is called Project Osprey. And these code names are given to these different projects. You know, Meadow was Project Sucre. The Hyundai Steel Mill in Ascension Parish was Project WGS. And those are just the code names they used during the negotiation process. And during that negotiation process, we're also seeing the use of these non-disclosure agreements, these NDAs, to keep those negotiations a secret, to conceal them. So what we know specifically about Project Osprey, which we now know as SpaceX, is back in January, Louisiana Economic Development signed a non-disclosure agreement, NDA, directly with SpaceX. And then over the next few months, LED, they started facilitating similar NDAs with at least 20 other public officials across the state and also local government. And this is quite a few people, right? I mean, 20 is not a small number of elected officials. So you also have state agencies, the Department of Transportation and Development, Department of Environmental Quality, the CPRA, the Coastal Protection and Restoration Authority, as well as the Public Service Commission. Their executive secretary also signed one. You have Senate President Cameron Henry, Senator Kirk Talbot, and also Vermilion Parish police juries, you know, the president of the police jury, the sheriff, another police juror, school board superintendent, which is something that we kind of see this widespread usage around these other projects. We're seeing that here. I will say, though, what is kind of interesting about the SpaceX announcement in this project is it's the first really new major announcement by Governor Landry since we've done all this reporting about the NDAs and how these negotiations around other projects like Meta and Hyundai, how those have gone down. So people were kind of primed and ready to see, okay, now that this project's been announced, where are all the NDAs?
7: Do we know anything about what are in these NDAs, maybe how they compare to the ones about the Meta data center?
9: Yeah, so LED's NDAs, Louisiana Economic Development's NDAs, are all pretty much exactly the same. They are pretty boilerplate. Sometimes they don't necessarily put a project code name in them. They can be sometimes what Secretary Susan Bourgeois calls general NDAs, which would apply to any discussions about any projects with LED, although the language of the document does not reflect that or change that. It's just in practice that's how they're used. The distinction here between those and Meta's NDAs, which Governor Landry signed and Representative Julia Letlow signed, is those NDAs were with Meta's own legal department. So they were Meta's NDAs. However, what we know about the SpaceX NDAs is they are those standard sort of boilerplate NDAs that we've come to learn are being used by Louisiana Economic Development with elected officials.
7: Mm. Now, what have the public officials say about why they signed these NDAs? Why are they considered necessary?
9: With Governor Landry, I did have an opportunity to ask him directly about this, which is pretty rare for me because they generally don't respond to my questions or requests for interviews. But after the SpaceX announcement, there was sort of a press gavel. They moved us to this courtyard outside, and I was able to ask him directly about the concerns of transparency and the usage of these agreements. And what Landry said, his exact words at first were, do you really think I want Texas to steal my thunder? Do I want other states to know what we're working on? And then he sort of expanded on that and said, you know, corporate America is very competitive and they want to engage with elected officials, but they want to be able to do that knowing that the information that they're sharing or talking about won't get leaked, right? Or won't get out. He also alluded to the idea that they want to make sure that the policies and laws are in place that would be favorable for them. And with SpaceX, we know there are multiple new laws that were signed this last session, including exempting specifically aerospace facilities from property taxes. They sort of moved them into the group that industrial developments also get exempt from property taxes. Another big one would be they are now exempt from liability or nuisance claims related to noise, sonic booms, vibrations, exhaust heat, things that you would expect to see and hear from, you know, a rocket launch facility. Louisiana has really done a lot to attract these big companies like Meta and SpaceX, including writing new laws and using agreements that would prevent information about the negotiations from being known by the public.
7: Now, how does this fit into this larger trend of lawmakers and public officials signing NDAs with large development companies without public input? What are your concerns, you know, if this trend continues?
9: What has been interesting to see since we've been putting out this reporting is not just the public pushback, but the elected official response to that. So we've seen several elected officials ask to have their NDAs rescinded. And one of them, Joyce Walters, who is up in Bossier and Caddo Parish area, and her NDA is related to the Amazon data center that's in that region, she asked to have her NDA rescinded because of the frustration she was hearing from her own constituents. So what we're seeing is a continuation of this practice, while we're also seeing a growing pushback against it. That's a bipartisan pushback from what I'm seeing, by the way. I guess the concern would be, what happens now? Because before this, no one knew this was how this was being done. But now that we know, maybe one of the first questions people wanted to ask as soon as they get out, as soon as the project is announced, is, okay, what about the negotiations? Where were the NDAs? And then sure enough, there are NDAs around it.
7: Drew Hawkins reporting on SpaceX and NDAs for the Gulf States Newsroom. Thank you so much for your reporting. Thanks for being here.
9: Thanks for having me, Adam. I love it.
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13: About half the people who use Buy Now, Pay Later loans say they couldn't make the purchase without them. But one of the big questions that's going on around the rapid growth here is, to what extent does this reflect consumer preference? Are people choosing these loans because they prefer them to other forms of borrowing? And to what extent is it desperation?
14: I'm Natalie Ketroeff. That's Today on the Daily from the New York Times.
7: Later this afternoon at 6:30.
15: Securing the two-state solution in its fullest form is the north star of this government's policy, and indeed of successive British governments over decades.
16: The United Kingdom is banning imports from Israeli West Bank settlements.
17: We'll tell you the details and how Israel is responding.
16: For Tuesday, September 8th, it's All Things Considered from NPR News. I'm Scott Detrow.
17: And I'm Sasha Pfeiffer. 25 years later, there's still controversy over just how dangerous the air in Lower Manhattan was after the 9/11 attacks.
18: We've lost three times as many people to 9/11 related illnesses as we did on 9/11. Three times as many, almost 10,000 people.
16: And telehealth abortions have become more frequent in the years since the Supreme Court overturned Roe v. Wade.
17: Tomorrow, a federal court hears arguments on restricting them.
19: I think people are shell-shocked. What do you mean I can just get on my cell phone and get abortion pills? What?
16: We will have those stories and much more after this newscast.
20: Live from NPR News in Washington, I'm Ryland Barton. Iranian state media says the U.S. attacked multiple Iranian tankers today. It comes after Iranian Navy forces said they captured an unmanned U.S. submarine in the Strait of Hormuz. The U.S. military said one of its underwater drones had malfunctioned earlier this week, but that it did not collect sensitive information. NPR's Hadil El-Shalchi reports.
21: Iran's Islamic Revolutionary Guard Corps' Navy division said in a statement that it had captured, quote, one of the most modern unmanned U.S. submarines in an operation on Tuesday. Iranian forces released images and video of various angles of a submarine being lifted out of water. On Sunday, Iran said it had targeted a U.S. submarine trying to enter the Strait of Hormuz, where the U.S. has imposed a naval blockade. In a statement, CENTCOM said that a U.S. underwater drone had malfunctioned more than a day ago as it was surveying regional waters. It said that the drone was an older model and that it did not collect sensitive data nor carried any classified sonar or radar equipment. Hadil Al-Shalchi, NPR News, Istanbul.
20: Canada has levied retaliatory tariffs on about $20 billion of U.S. goods. NPR's Kirk Sigler reports the Trump administration's escalating trade war with one of the U.S.'s closest allies is causing economic anxiety in border states.
22: Canada is Montana's biggest trade partner, accounting for about $1 billion in cross-border economic activity every year. Farmers here were already dealing with high diesel and fertilizer costs, and now they can expect to pay more for farm equipment. Brigitte Miranda Freer runs the Montana World Trade Center.
23: Canadian companies also purchase Montana cattle, and then they send them up to Canada where they're fed out. And by the way, when they're up there, a lot of times they're eating Montana barley.
22: It's not just farmers bracing for a hit, Miranda Freer says, but also small manufacturers and the state's lucrative tourism economy. Kirk Ziegler, NPR News, Great Falls, Montana.
20: The Trump administration is asking the Supreme Court to intervene to revive a federal data system the administration expanded to check the citizenship of registered voters. NPR's Jude Joffe Block reports.
0: The data system SAVE has long been used to query the immigration status of foreign-born people. The Trump administration linked it to Social Security records for the first time, including records for U.S.-born American citizens, and made large-batch citizenship queries possible. Voting and privacy groups sued, arguing the modified system violated federal laws and inaccuracies in the data would harm eligible voters. A federal judge in D.C. blocked the use of the modified SAVE system in June, and an appeals court upheld that decision Friday. The Trump administration is now asking the Supreme Court to stay those rulings and allow the SAVE system to be used ahead of the midterm elections. Jude Joffe Block, NPR News.
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1: It's 4:04. In regional news, public policy nonprofit Louisiana Progress is urging Hyundai Steel to live up to its word as construction of its $5.8 billion steel mill in Ascension Parish gets underway. Angel Bradford with Louisiana Progress says she wants assurance from the company that Ascension Parish locals will get first dibs on the thousands of new jobs the Hyundai Steel plant is projected to create.
3: A lot of the folks in this part of Ascension Parish have experience or skills and training for jobs in steelmaking, in industry, but we want to make sure that they are the ones that are prioritized for hiring.
1: Bradford also hopes Hyundai will stick to its plan of reducing carbon emissions by 70% by using electricity instead of burning coal to produce the steel. Pro and college football analyst Mike Dettillier of WWL Radio has passed away. Dettillier was a Saints and LSU football analyst for more than 40 years. He was diagnosed with terminal pancreatic cancer less than 2 weeks ago and had planned to tell listeners today on what would have been his 66th birthday. A new law designed to make college football games more family-friendly by increasing penalties for marijuana possession on campus faced its first high-profile test over the holiday weekend. Reporter Brooke Thorington has more.
5: Under the new law, a person convicted of possessing marijuana within 2,000 feet of a school zone, including athletic facilities, can face up to 1 year in prison. LSU campus police say they are still gathering data from multiple law enforcement agencies on the number of marijuana-related arrests. On Saturday, Governor Jeff Landry, who pushed for the new law, posted what some consider an ironic message on social media. It's a photo of Landry holding a $400 commemorative box of LSU cigars with ESPN personality Pat McAfee at the school's home opener, despite the school having a tobacco-free campus. Baton Rouge legal commentator Franz Borghardt says it sends a confusing message because even though possession of tobacco is legal, its use on campus is a violation of the school's policy. In Baton Rouge, I'm Brooke Thorington.
1: And I'm Sarah Hennigan.
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25: 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I'm Sasha Pfeiffer.
16: And I'm Scott Detrow. A major reset of relations with Israel. That is what the United Kingdom announced today. The UK was joined by France, Canada, and 9 other countries who say they are all banning trade with Israeli settlements in the occupied West Bank, which are considered illegal under international law. Israel and its closest ally, the United States, condemned the move, and Israel says it is retaliating. NPR's Lauren Freyer joins us now from our London bureau. Hey, Lauren.
26: Hi, Scott.
16: Tell us more about this announcement and what's behind it.
26: So the UK Foreign Secretary Ed Miliband told Parliament that the government here has concluded that, quote, settler terrorists are responsible for ethnic cleansing against Palestinians. And that's the strongest language UK officials have used. He accused Israel of sabotaging the two-state solution. So that's a Palestinian state that would exist side by side with Israel. Here's what Miliband said in Parliament today.
27: Securing the two-state solution in its fullest form is the North Star of this government's policy and indeed of successive British governments over decades. And it is precisely this belief in the rights and freedoms of the Israeli and Palestinian people that leads many, including me, to a deep sense of shame about what has unfolded in Palestine under the...
26: Miliband looked shell-shocked when he came out of a recent briefing with doctors who had been to Gaza. And today he said, not only is the UK banning goods made or manufactured in settlements, so things like fruit and veg or wine, but it's also sanctioning companies that do business in those settlements or help construct them, even companies that advertise real estate in settlements. Now, it's unclear how many companies or business people will be affected by this. While he spoke, the foreign ministers of 12 countries issued a statement saying they're taking similar action.
2: You know, this has all been a global focus for so long now. Why take this step now?
26: So Miliband and the other foreign ministers say this is in response to Israel's settlement expansion, particularly of the E1 project. Israel has issued tenders for the construction of 1,200 new homes that would basically split the land in half that Palestinians want for their future state.
2: What's been the reaction?
26: The Palestinian ambassador to the UK says this marks a turning point where the UK moves from words, you know, recognizing a Palestinian state last year, which was largely symbolic, to actions today. Now, polls show most Brits and most Europeans support this, but the UK's chief rabbi called this a dark day for British Jews.
2: Given that, worth pointing out that Miliband is Jewish himself?
26: Yes, and his parents were actually Holocaust survivors. And he spoke with real emotion and rare personal detail today about picking oranges on an Israeli kibbutz.
4: So, Madam Deputy Speaker, I'm proud of my Jewishness and unwavering in my support for the State of Israel. And there is absolutely no contradiction between this and my support for the state of Palestine.
26: You know, earlier the U.S. ambassador to Israel, Mike Huckabee, accused Miliband of what he called Jew hate. And Miliband said this is not about Jews. This is about the Israeli government.
2: And how is the Israeli government responding to all of this?
26: It's closing the British consulate in Jerusalem, banning 12 British MPs from visiting Israel. The normally apolitical Israeli president accused the UK of being on the wrong side of history. The country's finance minister posted on social media that Israel will not be a, quote, doormat trampled by an anti-Semitic government. Secretary of State Marco Rubio was also asked about this on the tarmac today in Miami.
6: Well, they alerted us to it. We don't have any announcements. Obviously, those are decisions that they make, and we and the president has expressed this in the past. We don't want to see anything destabilizing going on right now in the West Bank with so much...
26: Now, that's a relatively muted reaction. Israel may have been hoping that the U.S. would really rally to its defense here, but relations between the U.S. and Israel have also been kind of rocky lately.
2: That is NPR's Lauren Freyer joining us from London. Thank you so much.
26: You're welcome.
17: Abortion medication is back in the spotlight. Tomorrow morning, the Fifth Circuit Court of Appeals in New Orleans will hear oral arguments in the case Louisiana versus the Food and Drug Administration. Abortion is illegal in Louisiana, and the lawsuit aims to roll back telehealth access to the abortion medication mifepristone, not just for Louisiana, but for the whole country. The popularity of telehealth for abortion has grown dramatically in recent years. To understand why, NPR's Selena Simmons-Duffin traveled to Arizona, where abortion is legal.
8: Dr. William Richardson says his patients in Tucson are pretty floored that telehealth is now an option for abortion.
19: I think people are shell-shocked. What do you mean I can just get on my cell phone and get abortion pills? What? You know, that can't be possible. People just don't get, after all of this time, that that's possible.
8: We're standing in his clinic, Choices Women's Center, a brown stucco building in a medical center. He explains that telehealth abortion has only recently become legal in Arizona after Richardson and the Center for Reproductive Rights sued over state-level restrictions and won. After 25 years of providing abortion in person in the clinic, he began offering telehealth services in May, and it's taken off.
19: I would say 95% of our patients want to use telemedicine in some form. Patients are loving it.
8: We walk over to what he calls the telehealth suite. It has colorful portraits of famous women on the wall, like Rosa Parks and Angela Merkel, plus a few comfy chairs.
19: It's really a room, but maybe y'all could call it a suite.
8: Medication abortion is approved by the FDA for use at 10 weeks of pregnancy or earlier. When patients aren't sure of the date of their last period, they can come to the office for an ultrasound and then sit in here for a telehealth consult with a doctor. To demonstrate, Richardson goes down the hall to his office, and soon his face appears on an enormous screen in front of me.
9: Okay, so where, like, imagine this is an appointment. What do you start with?
10: I would basically say I went over your medical history, and there doesn't appear...
8: Richardson says whether he's seeing a patient in person or virtually, he gives them the same information about the two medications used for abortion, mifepristone, or Mifeprex, and misoprostol.
10: Mifeprex stops the pregnancy from developing by blocking the action of one of the critical hormones, 24 hours to 48 hours later, we'll have you take your four misoprostol tablets all at once by placing two on either side between the cheek and the gum, 30 minutes in and swallow. Expect cramping and bleeding within 4 to 6 hours of swallowing.
8: If that's too much information or too fast, the instructions are all written out, along with a 24/7 number for the clinic that patients can call if they have questions or concerns.
10: And that pretty much is what the appointment looks like. I would say that most of the time it's less than 30 minutes.
8: Patients in the office can receive the medications right away from a small stock room down the hall. If they're doing the telehealth appointment on their phone, the medication comes to their house from a mail order pharmacy in a few days. We end the mock telehealth appointment.
10: I'll be right there.
8: Richardson comes back to the telehealth suite.
19: Sometimes I have to catch myself, like, I can't believe that that was that easy.
8: The problem, as far as anti-abortion rights activists and politicians see it, is that when patients can have a telehealth appointment on their phone and receive abortion medications through the mail to their house, state-level abortion bans really can't stop people from ending their pregnancies. That's why anti-abortion rights groups have filed several lawsuits to stop telehealth abortion access nationally. Louisiana Attorney General Liz Murrell told a Senate committee in January why she thinks the FDA telehealth rules must be changed.
7: Until then, Louisiana's efforts to protect mothers and their unborn children and to hold out-of-state abortion pill traffickers accountable for the harm they inflict will be all but futile.
8: For his part, Dr. William Richardson says that his connection with patients and the information he shares is the same, whether he sees a patient in person or through telehealth. The medications that patients take are the same, too.
19: My sense, as well as the sense of every other legitimate medical organizations, is that medication abortion has been proven to be safe, effective, and well-tolerated by patients worldwide.
8: Richardson knows the risk that telehealth abortion will get restricted again is real. He says at age 66, instead of fretting, he's made contingency plans to be completely remote, completely in person, or anything in between.
19: We are ready to do all of those things if we have to, based on what happens here locally or what happens at the federal level.
8: He says he's ready for anything. Selena Simmons Duffin, NPR News, Tucson, Arizona.
16: A donkey named Hank has set a new world record.
11: He has ears measuring in at an official 17.12 inches, and those are the longest ears of any living donkey, according to Guinness World Records.
16: Hank is a mammoth donkey, the largest breed in the world, around the size of a racing horse.
12: He stands 61 inches. He's about 1,100 pounds.
11: Hank's owner, Jennifer G., lives in Huntersville, Pennsylvania. She says in addition to having big ears, he's got a big personality.
12: He just hangs out at the house and the grandkids ride him, the neighbor girl rides him, and he's very, very people-friendly, and he's kind of goofy. He likes to always pull, like, little stunts, like grabbing onto your zipper or searching your pockets for treats. He's very lovable. He's like a gigantic golden retriever.
16: G grew up on a farm and was always around horses and donkeys. She started raising donkeys herself about 15 years ago. After her first donkey died, she bought Hank from a local Pennsylvania breeder.
12: We were looking at the donkeys that she was selling, and Hank came up out of the field and walked right up to me and would not let me alone the whole time that we were looking at these other donkeys.
11: Last year, G saw an article about the previous record-holding donkey. That's when her husband joked that the real record might belong to Hank.
12: My husband has always told me, like, he's got the longest ears I've ever seen. So I went out and measured them. I realized that we had that record beat.
16: So she sent an application in to Guinness World Records. After a bunch of paperwork plus visits from witnesses and a vet, Hank has officially claimed the world record.
12: My husband always says that my mules and donkeys are just hay burners, you know, and I told him that if Hank becomes famous, we're going to have a famous ass, and it's not going to be him.
11: What started out as a bit of a joke has become a lot of fun for the G family.
12: We just laugh about it. It's just something fun. Like, my whole family got into it, and we're getting T-shirts made up.
16: As the new world record holder, Hank gets a certificate, and he will be featured in the 2027 Guinness Book of World Records.

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5: From the New York Times, I'm Natalie Kitroff. This is The Daily. As Americans struggle with rising costs just about everywhere, they're increasingly turning to a new form of credit, buy now, pay later loans. Those loans have exploded since the pandemic, in part because they're easier to get and often cheaper than credit cards. And now, people are relying on them for everything from groceries to rent. Today, my colleague Stacy Cowley explains the draw and the hidden risks of buy now, pay later loans, and what their rise says about the state of the American consumer. It's Tuesday, September 8th. Stacy, welcome back to the show. I love having you here.
6: Thanks for having me back to talk about debt again.
5: Yes, the debt that we are here to talk about are these buy now, pay later loans. And I want to start by asking you to explain at a really high level what these loans are and why they've become so popular.
6: So these are very short-term installment loans that you can use when you're purchasing something at a retail checkout or online or just in your daily shopping needs. And they

0: and showing up at your grocery store checkout and things like that.
1: I used Klarna to buy my groceries from Aldi, and this is everything that I got.
2: Pay your rent, pay your car note.
3: I have gotten my car fixed on Affirm and Klarna.
4: Groceries are expensive, but I got all of this today because I used Klarna.
0: And that's been the thing that's been changing, especially this year. Not only are people really starting to use these loans for more everyday essentials, the vendors are leaning into it. So a lot of them have started specifically targeting and offering products in that space. For one example, Flex is an app that people have used for years to pay for rent. That is their specific market. They do about $2 billion a month in rent loans.
5: Wow.
0: This year, they started deliberately expanding into sort of a broader set of recurring monthly expenses, like utilities and auto loans. We've seen other lenders sort of following that same path. So Affirm is one that people might have used online. It's a pretty popular retail checkout app. They, this year, started offering rent loans. They said they were responding to what they saw as user demand for that more everyday essential.
5: So it's expanded far beyond influencer culture. People are using it on basic necessities.
0: Yeah. One person I talked to, one analyst, was referring to this as the new working capital for the working class. Like, this is really something that, for people who are really struggling to make ends meet, these are increasingly becoming a tool they go to. And other people who might have some more discretionary income and discretionary credit options, they too are starting to experiment with these more and make them sort of a more regular part of an everyday consumer's digital wallet.
5: And you started to do this, but just walk me through how the companies that offer these loans make money off them.
0: When they started to really take off, it was usually the merchants paying the fees.
5: Right.
0: But there's only two places for these companies to make their money. It's the merchants or the consumers. And as people are starting to use them for more everyday things, more often than not, it's the consumer paying the fees now.
5: What does that look like exactly?
0: So typically, if you're going to use one of these, you're going to pay a small fee to borrow, might be $5-$10 to take out the loan. Some processing fees on top of it, things like that. Some of them have subscription fees. But generally speaking, if you're going to borrow $1,000 for rent and stretch it out for a couple of weeks, you might pay $25 in fees to do that.
5: That sounds like a kind of low fee overall. I guess I'm just wondering, how is this form of a loan different from a credit card, for example?
0: That's part of the selling point. Since these are typically small dollar loans, the fees are typically also small dollar, and they're very concrete. It's very clear in dollars and cents what you're going to be paying. With credit cards, that's often pretty opaque. You're paying an interest rate, it changes, it fluctuates, you might pay an unspecified late fee, and then your rate might go up. So for consumers, that can feel a lot more unpredictable than these loans can. The other selling point is that it's short term. These are typically loans that last a few weeks or a few months. So part of the pitch is, hey, you can't get yourself into a really long-term debt trap here.
5: Okay, given that, this actually seems like a pretty good option if you need help with something like paying your rent. Is there a catch? Is there something I'm missing?
0: Yep, there's a couple. One thing about these is that to get one, you typically have to give them your bank account information or a debit card. So when it's time to pay, they're just going to reach straight into your bank account and take the money out.
5: Meaning basically, you're not choosing when to repay these loans like I am with my credit card. How much, when? These companies just reach directly into your bank account and take that money on their schedule.
0: Yep. On the day the loan is due, it's coming straight out. Look, if you only have one loan, you can probably keep track of when it's due. But you can get multiples of these loans. And it's not uncommon to see people with a dozen or so loans out there. And then suddenly you're seeing, oh my God, every couple days, money's zapping out of my account. I can't keep track of that. And suddenly you're getting hit with overdraft fees and things like that.
5: Right.
0: So another catch is that these companies also typically do what's called a soft credit check. They're not doing a hard credit pull. So the underwriting for these loans is really light. And unlike with more traditional credit, where some credit bureau is keeping track of everything you owe, that's not happening here. So every lender is kind of making their own decisions and lending you money and doesn't necessarily know what you've got extended with other lenders. It can be easy to have them stack up, and it can start to become a real cycle people get into where they start and then find that they can't get by without these loans, and they're constantly having to reborrow and pay down and reborrow again and again and again. Similar to what would happen with payday loans. I've talked to a lot of people who find that that's the case. For them, it can become this real financial trap where it's impossible to get out.
5: We'll be right back.
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5: This is The Daily. I'm Natalie Kitroeff. Back to my conversation with Stacey Cowley about what the rise of buy now, pay later loans says about the state of the American consumer. Stacey, you said you've been talking to borrowers who've been taking out these loans. Talk to me about what exactly they've been telling you about their experience.
9: I am working on an article about the rising use of buy now, pay later.
10: So I spoke to a woman in Baltimore named Ashley Reed. She's an instructional aide in Baltimore City Schools, and she's also a radiology assistant at a hospital. She's working a job and a half to make ends meet.
11: I have been using buy now, pay later products for quite some time, I want to say.
10: Her story really stuck out to me as she kind of walked me through how she uses these in her monthly budget.
11: At first, I would just use them for like small purchases. If I wanted an outfit or something like that. And
10: she was using buy now, pay later loans at first just for little online splurges.
11: And then my mom had a brain aneurysm.
10: That changed a couple years ago when her mom had a medical emergency. And a whole bunch of expenses came with that.
11: And I wound up like maxing out my credit card to pay for hotel rooms and ambulance services to get her transferred back.
10: She had to travel to be with her mom in the hospital. There were lots of things that weren't being paid for, so she maxed out all of her credit cards trying to make this work.
11: That's when I really started to depend on the buy now, pay later stuff
10: And suddenly these apps started to become a way to make her everyday bills. And pretty quickly, in a matter of months, it starts to swallow her. And like a lot of Americans these days, her income fluctuates. Her teaching job pays her for 10 months of the year, so in the summer, she's really stretched, and she has to juggle her bills and prioritize.
11: The buy now, pay later is helpful, but at times it's also stressful because I have to make this payment. I can't be late because, you know, I'm going to need to use it again.
10: So she talked to me about choosing to sometimes go late on her rent because her landlord's nice and she knows they'll be okay with it, and prioritize paying off her pay later loans because she needs them to be able to reborrow again the next month to buy her groceries and her basics.
5: And she has to stay in good standing with those companies to keep taking out those loans.
10: Right, because if you are late on a loan, they will respond by freezing your credit line. You won't be able to borrow again until you're paid up.
11: So, yeah, I feel like I'm constantly in like this survival mode.
5: And how does she think about the decisions she's had to make, how she's gotten to this point?
10: She said she would really caution people about starting to use these apps.
11: Don't get dependent on it like I have gotten myself dependent on it, where
10: it's hard to see another option for her. I mean, even with all of the work she's doing, she's making a fairly modest five-figure income. Right now, like a lot of people, she's really stretched. The cost of living has gone up so much, it's hard to make ends meet, and this really did become her only way. But she's also very aware that she's now in this cycle that's really hard to get out of.
5: And do we know how common this kind of experience is? I mean, you said, I think 15 to 25% of Americans say they're using these loans regularly. How many of them are in situations like this?
10: That's one of the challenges here. There isn't a lot of good data. Anecdotally, there's lots of reports out there about people falling into these kinds of situations. But because these lenders are typically not reporting to credit bureaus, it's really hard to know exactly what's going on in here. These are often loans that are backed by private credit money, not banks, so there isn't the same level of regulatory oversight and monitoring that we have with other credit products. But right now, this whole area is fairly small compared to, for example, credit cards. Americans spend about $3 trillion a year on credit cards. Right now, buy now, pay later is about $160 billion. So it's much smaller in comparison, but because of how fast it's growing and because it's really hard to know exactly what's going on with these loans, there's concern among economists about when does this become a bigger risk.
5: And is there any discussion in Washington about pushing for regulation around these?
10: In fits and starts. There was starting to be a move towards that towards the end of the Biden administration. That pretty much stopped with the Trump administration. There's not a lot of interest there in more federal financial regulation. So we've seen some movement in some states to try to write their own rules around this. In some ways, this is parallel to what happened with the credit card industry. I mean, in the early days of that, this was starting to explode. People started to use them more, and the regulation caught up later.
5: You know, Stacey, one of the questions I have about this is that from everything you've said, it seems like part of the risk of these loans is not actually something that would necessarily be subject to regulation, which is the way that they're marketed to consumers and the way they interact with our psychology as we go to buy things. Maybe people have less anxiety about them than they do about credit card debt. And I'd imagine the concern about that is that they potentially create a kind of permission structure for people to plunge themselves into more and more debt without actually being super conscious of how big a problem it could be.
10: Yeah, that was what struck me in talking to consumers about this, is that it was one thing when these were loans for people who are affluent enough to pay them off, being used for online splurges and purchases and things like that. But now, as they become the thing that so many people are having to rely on for everyday essentials, this can sometimes become the only way to keep your monthly budget going. I have talked to consumer advocates who say, look, given the options out there, these can be some of the better choices for people who don't have a lot of other borrowing options. But one of the big questions that's going on around the rapid growth here is, to what extent does this reflect consumer preference? Are people choosing these loans because they prefer them to other forms of borrowing? And to what extent is it desperation? I mean, one of the big stories of this year has been affordability and how much people are struggling. And that's where the growth of these loans is kind of raising concerns. Is it's one thing if people are voluntarily opting for them. It's different if people are so desperate that these are the only ways they can make ends meet.
5: You know, it strikes me that as there's been all this discussion about the affordability crisis, Treasury Secretary Scott Bessent has been asked about, you know, these consumer surveys showing that people are growing pessimistic about what they can afford. And his response has been to say, well, look, their spending tells a different story. Consumer spending is still really strong. And that's true. But the growth of these loans, especially for necessities, as you've described it, that seems to complicate that narrative.
10: Right. There's kind of two ways to look at that. One is that if consumer spending is growing because people are feeling confident, they feel like they can go on vacation and they feel comfortable that they'll be able to pay it off, that's one thing. But if borrowing is going up because people are having to do it to pay for their daily needs, that's different. And the companies themselves are acknowledging it. When I talked to an executive at Flex, I'm going to read you what he said to me. He said, we can't solve income or the price of rent and affordability. What we can help people solve is a timing issue. It's harm reduction.
5: That phrase, harm reduction, it sounds like a recognition that the use of these things is just not a good sign about where we're at with the affordability crisis.
10: That's how I took it. They can be more appealing and safer than other options out there. But the fact that usage is rising so much is pretty much a sign that people are really struggling.
5: Well, Stacey, thanks for coming on the show.
10: Thanks for having me.
5: Stacey Cowley covers consumer finance for the New York Times.
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13: Overnight, skies will be clear, mid-70s on the low. We'll have quite a bit of sunshine on Wednesday. We're going up to about 90, but some afternoon showers and thunderstorms will be popping up. A few clouds on Wednesday night, then we have low pressure developing along the Gulf Coast on Thursday. That'll bring us a really good chance of showers and afternoon thunderstorms, about 90 on the high. Looks like the rain will continue most of the day on Friday, and our high stays at about 90. This is WRKF meteorologist Steve Hamilton.
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8: On Louisiana Considered, there's an ongoing legal battle to provide in-home respite care for children with disabilities. We hear from a social worker and an attorney who have filed a lawsuit under Louisiana's Right to Earn a Living Act. Plus, the Musaica Chamber Ensemble is entering its 21st season. 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
15: Live from NPR News in Washington, I'm Ryland Barton. U.S. forces have destroyed five Iranian oil ships as part of escalating hostilities in the Gulf. The U.S. says the operation was in response to Iran targeting U.S. warships. NPR's Greg Myrie has more.
16: U.S. Central Command says it hit and destroyed the five Iranian oil ships near Karg Island, the country's main oil processing facility at the northern end of the Gulf. The Americans told the crews on the Iranian ships to abandon them before they were struck. The U.S. says it acted after Iran's Revolutionary Guard Corps fired ballistic missiles at U.S. Navy warships twice in the past 2 days. The American ships were not hit and continue to operate in the region. The U.S. is stepping up economic pressure on Iran, and exchanges of fire have increased in recent days. The U.S. also hit three Iranian oil ships last Saturday. Greg Myrie, NPR News, Washington.
15: New York City has released long-withheld 9/11 records on toxic air near Ground Zero, 25 years after the attacks on the World Trade Center. More people have died from 9/11-related illnesses than those killed in the attacks. Steve Kastenbaum reports the documents show what officials knew when they said it was safe to return to Lower Manhattan.
17: Over 170,000 documents were made public after Mayor Zoran Mamdani's administration settled two lawsuits from 9/11 advocacy organizations.
18: People got sick because the leaders they trusted lied and told them they were safe to breathe in toxic air.
17: New York Congressman Gerald Nadler was among those who started the quest for this information more than two decades ago.
19: Officials like EPA Administrator Christine Todd Whitman and Mayor Giuliani denied claims like mine, saying the air was perfectly safe. Blasphemous.
17: The public can browse this first batch of documents through a portal on the city's website. For NPR News, I'm Steve Kastenbaum in New York.
15: The Inspector General's Office for the U.S. Postal Service is looking into a new technical system the agency is developing for mail-in ballots in the midterm election. As NPR's Hansilo Wong reports, that new technology is part of a legal fight at the Supreme Court.
20: The U.S. Postal Service built the new online system after President Trump put out an order calling for it to deliver mail-in ballots only to people on voter lists that the states would have to turn over to the mailing agency. We should note USPS is a financial supporter of NPR. Last week, an anonymous federal government official filed a report claiming that system has not been properly tested and could lead to eligible voters not getting ballots in time for the midterm general election or at all. Now,